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0: All right, welcome to Be Original. This is your host, Johnny P. I am here with PJ and Scott, a.k.a. Scotty. Scotty on the keyboards. Okay, guys, you're from Pega.
1: Pega.
0: Pega. Yeah. Pega.
1: Yes, yeah.
0: What does Pega mean?
2: That's a great question.
1: Well, Pega actually is a derivative of the name Patrick, which is Norwegian or Scottish or from that domain. And it also means a couple of other things we learned too, right,
2: yeah, Scott? I think which, it meant something like freedom or you know, being free, the act of being free.
1: Or free spirit.
2: Free spirit.
0: Oh, very nice. Very nice. How'd you come up with the name? Because your name, your PJ?
1: I'm PJ, but my name is Patrick.
0: Patrick John or something?
1: Patrick
0: like
1: James. That. Yeah.
0: Patrick James. I'm Jonathan Patrick.
1: All right.
0: Patrick and a Patrick.
1: That's right.
2: Patrick.
1: So the name actually kind of, you know, Scott and I actually were working on just some solo music that I had kicking around, and we needed a name for it just to kind of produce a record, you know, the record or whatever.
0: Right.
1: So we were kind of throwing some things around, and I think kind of we were kind of both like, what are we going to call this kind of thing? And we weren't really trying to be a band at this point in time. So
2: that was, PJ's solo album. That
1: was
2: the original album. That was the Beauty from Tragedy album.
0: Okay.
2: And that was during COVID time. So PJ and I got together, and he's like, I got a bunch of songs. Let's try to record. It's COVID. Like, we can't really get out and do a lot of stuff. Let's put this work together somehow.
1: Mm-hmm.
2: Yeah. So we just really started putting that album together. And yeah.
1: Yeah. And so we just, it wasn't intended to become a band like it is now.
0: Right.
1: It was just some music kicking around.
0: Yeah, your CD, the latest one, I mean, it's great. We just heard Pilot, and I mean, I was blown away by that. It just, it was just a great, just raucous trip through fog and space.
2: Exactly.
0: You know, it, a lot, very psych, very psychedelic, and very, I don't know, very, I'm not sure what I'm trying to say.
1: Well, does it feel very 70s to you?
0: It kind
1: that's
0: of
1: what
0: feels
1: I always
0: very
1: hear from
0: 70s,
1: yeah.
0: But, or no, I mean, I'd say it's 60s.
1: Yeah?
0: I'd say it sounds more 60s psych-like. I mean, it's got everything from the Black Sabbath end of psych to, well, it doesn't really have the peppermint lollipop end, but it does have the Sabbath and the Ultimate Spinach and Blues Creation and Harumi kind of psych, if you guys are familiar with that stuff.
2: Yeah, I'm not really, actually.
0: No.
2: Obviously
0: obscure
2: Black Sabbath,
0: 60s psych, you know. But it, and also really garage bands, you know.
2: Yeah, absolutely. Mm. I agree. That was kind of the sound in some sense that we were going for. It's like, this should sound like a live recording, like garage band style. Like, we're not trying to be overproduced.
1: Yeah, we didn't want it too polished.
2: Yeah, it shouldn't
1: be, you know.
0: No, it's
1: near perfect. It needs to sound like a record.
0: Yeah, yeah.
1: You know what I mean?
2: Exactly.
1: Not like, I think sometimes musicians get too overwhelmed with trying to make perfection, and I don't think that's what music's about. I think it needs to, imperfections are what makes music kind of have
0: its rawness is really what's a, so one of the things that's so attractive about it. It's such an authentic expression of pain, joy, whatever, you know, whatever the song or the feeling is. And music is just a raw emotional expression of, you know, these feelings we have and these battles we have with ourselves. And
2: I mean, that's a lot of what Beauty from Tragedy was, the first album. It's like this raw emotion and, like, you know, I don't know.
1: Well, I mean, it was a difficult time for everybody because COVID had just hit, and I had some personal health battles, and Scott and was kind of feeling very secluded in mm-hmm. his domain, and we mm-hmm. just so luckily we had each other to work on that project.
0: Community really helps exactly. get you through stuff like that.
1: Well, it was fortunate to have, you know, we kept our circle very tight. Like everybody else, we didn't know what was, you know, coming or what, you know, what was going on, really. And I think that project helped us both,
2: absolutely,
1: you know, get through some crazy stuff. So I feel very blessed to have worked on the music with Scott. But I worked with him in other musical capacities prior.
2: Yeah.
1: He was kind of the management for a band I was in a few years before called the Lightkeepers. He was great at that. And I just always knew that he, you know, he went to SU for music oriented stuff, and I just always said in the back of my mind, this is a guy I can work with, so I'd like to. And I asked him, and he took it on. We had a great time making that record, you know.
2: Yeah.
0: It's just, I'm really blown away. It's great stuff. Great stuff.
2: Well, and that really developed into the second album, right? It's like PJ's like, wow, we gotta, now that we got this music,
0: we got to continue. Keep going with
2: exactly.
0: this.
2: Exactly.
0: This is good. Let's keep going.
2: Then put it together as a band, right? So we started thinking about, like, who's the band, right? And, so it just kind of came together.
0: So who
2: together
0: is the
2: like
0: band
2: that.
0: These days?
2: Yeah.
1: So we've had a constant. We've had no lineup changes. You know, we're very brotherly. We really respect each other. And currently we have Ryan Carroll, who plays guitar.
0: Mm-hmm.
1: We have John Wisniewski on bass guitar. And Jake Holcomb plays drums, and then Scott's keys, and I'm guitar and vocals.
0: Yeah. Nice.
2: Yeah. Mm-hmm. Yeah.
0: So, unfortunately, the other guys couldn't be here today, but we've got PJ, the one who started this project, and then manager/keyboard/the-everything man.
1: Yeah, exactly.
0: Tool. Scott.
1: 100%.
2: Tool man.
1: Yeah. Yeah.
0: All right.
1: Yeah.
0: So, you guys are from Syracuse, and Scott, you're originally from
2: Endicott,
0: Endicott area. You went to high school with Jeff Pettit of former Yolk, current Yolk member.
2: Back at it again.
0: He just released an album.
2: Yeah.
0: I've been pushing his For the Love of a Girl single, which nice. I really just like, I didn't expect him to put out. A Philly Soul song in his album,
2: right.
0: But he did. He
1: channeled his Hall & Oates.
0: Yeah, he channeled his Hall & Oates.
1: Right.
0: And the Blue-Eyed Soul. Oh, my God.
2: Nice.
0: Loving it. But so this music is completely different style. PJ, you started this a few years back. The first album came out in, 2020, 21?
1: Yeah,
0: 21. Yeah.
1: So,
0: as you progressed, what has changed in your perspective that you're expressing to the audience?
1: The first record that we made was more of like a psychedelic singer-songwriter approach. It's
0: mm-hmm.
1: kind of stuff I had some songs kicking around for a long time that I just never really got around to recording. And I think that once we kind of got really involved in that record and realized like that there was something shaping up musically, and him and I both had talked about this a lot, and then Scott says, you know, we need to make something bigger with this, like, and I was like, well, you know, maybe, like, let's talk about it. And we talked about it a little bit, and then we talked about some people that we could add to the mix. And it was important to me and Scott, really, to involve people that weren't just good musicians, but they were good people and people that we knew would give the project what it needed, you know, to shape it into a sound. And so the perspective that I think that I'm giving people with this record and maybe the stuff that's coming is that they're very cinematic songs. You know, they're very, they're little stories, like a lot of...
0: No, and you can almost picture it as you listen. You can pilot, I had a visual picture in my mind of floating through an asteroid field while I was listening to it.
1: Yeah. And you know, that song really came about. I wrote that song when I was on an airplane, and we were on our way from Arizona out here, and we flew through a bad thunderstorm,
0: mm-hmm.
1: and the turbulence was crazy and stuff. And I got to thinking in my mind, I'm like, how crazy is it that we've got one guy up there in charge of all these people on this plane right now? And so I wrote a quick song, and Pilot is what I wrote. And I kept it. See, this is the funny thing, is like I tucked that song away because I just was like, mm-hmm. Nobody's probably ever going to be interested in that. And then one day I take it to practice, and I start throwing it at them, and they're just like, oh.
2: Yeah, let's go.
0: Come together is awesome. So this new album by Kate Pega is The Lessons of Abstract Dreaming. Where can people find this? Where can they find you guys? What are the socials? Are you on all the streaming platforms?
2: Absolutely.
0: I know, because I followed you today.
2: Yeah, mm-hmm. you can find it on all the streaming platforms. It's.
0: Do you want to tell the audience how to spell it?
2: Yeah.
0: So because they are only listening?
2: Absolutely. So if you spell it P-A-E-G-A and then put the asterisk at the end of it, you will find it.
0: Yes.
2: If you don't put the asterisk, there's a couple other things that you might find down the rabbit hole that are not visual. You can find it if you're kind of looking for a visual, sort of a black and white background. That's kind of one of the main logos we've been using to represent. But yeah, the album itself has a really colorful front, and tried to like capture the essence of sort of PJ's vision of thinking about, like, what is this, the lessons of abstract dreaming. I don't know if you want to talk a little bit about that, you know?
0: Yeah, why don't you?
2: Especially the silver rhino.
1: Yeah.
2: You know?
1: So, you know, the weird thing is, like, I think a lot of songwriters do this. They have a method to their madness. So I think that songwriters eventually develop a way to write or ways to write, and I haven't really got wholeheartedly there yet, but like the song Silver Rhino that's on this record, I had this crazy dream, and if you listen to the lyrics in that song, it's the dream that I had, and I called Scott up. I don't know how late was it one night.
2: Some night.
1: I had this crazy dream. I think it was the morning I called him, and I said, wow, I just had the craziest dream, and I just wrote a song with it, and we got to like try it at the next practice, and Silver Rhino is that dream. And so what I've learned to do, and it's important to me that when people hear a song we perform, that there is an internal visualization as to what they're hearing. Not only should the music like imbibe what you're hearing vocally and like lyrically, but it needs to fit that bill, you know?
0: Right, and you need to be able to visualize that experience,
1: and there was another song that kind of developed that way, and that's Some Kind of Heaven. Did you ever watch old Hammer horror movies when you were a kid? Like, you know, do you know what they are?
0: Yeah.
1: You know, like Peter Cushing and, like, mm-hmm. some of those cats, like Christopher Lee, and they always had these really, you know, elaborate, like, Carpathian Mountain kind of scenes and stuff.
0: Mm-hmm.
1: So that song, I kind of had a little bit of a dream, and then I like tried to figure out how I could like make it like go to a song, and the song really has that feel. And it's about a woman who is very wealthy and thinks that because she's wealthy and she has everything she wants, she's got a ticket to heaven when she dies. And well, the song will reveal how that turned out, but and it's got a little psychedelic quality to it. It's very, it's visual, kind of.
2: Well, that's,
1: you say?
2: That's Some Kind of Heaven.
1: Yeah, Some Kind of Heaven.
2: Right.
1: Yeah.
0: Well, we're going to listen to Silver Rhino right now, and we will be right back.
3: Wait for the wind.

0: Where were we? I don't remember.
1: I don't remember.
2: Well, we were just coming out of thinking about Some Kind of Heaven and thinking about how that sets up this visual cue in your brain.
0: Yes, we were talking about the visual cue and how your music not only creates an emotional and spiritual vibe to it, but it also instills in you a visual experience internally as well.
1: Yeah. The hope is that, like, you will be influenced not only by the vibe of the music, but that the lyrics play a part of the whole thing so that there's, like, maybe a story or, you know, something that adds to you being able to create a visual experience when you listen to the music. That's my hope and, you know.
0: Yeah, definitely. Lessons of Abstract Dreaming. We heard Silver Rhino. We heard Pilot. I'm going to throw Some Kind of Heaven in after Silver Rhino. So we heard that too. We're going to hear Rift 86 in a little bit. You guys want to tell me a little bit about Rift 86 before we hear that one?
1: Scott,
0: you got the stories. Come on.
2: That's a fun one. So PJ called me one day and said, hey, you want to work on some music? And I'm like, of course, yeah, come over, whatever, get over. Mm-hmm. And so he comes over and we just sat there and we started just brainstorming. He's like, I got this little riff, you know, like I want to work on this riff. How about we try to figure something out in this? And we just started kind of listening to the riff and putting things together. And I had a little piano sort of organ riff that I was working on. And next thing you know, those two things just mashed together. And I don't know, we just started looking up some imagery of like riff, you know, and like saw these different ideas and it started bubbling up. And then we looked up what does riff mean? And we found this riff dragon. And we're just like seeing all this crazy stuff. We're like, man, this is interesting, right? Like, where are we going with this? And it just started to develop, and the lyrics started coming out, and we just started putting different things down. He'd throw something in, and then I'd be like, oh, dude, like, yeah, that's perfect. We'll lead in with that and then come out of this. And next thing you know, and then it started to have this vibe of, like, this 1980s vibe, and we're like, Riff 1986. It's like it sends you right back to 1986.
1: Absolutely.
2: And so it kind of had that 86 feeling, and we're just like, yeah, it's Riff 1986, and so it just kind of came together like that one night. It was really fun.
0: All right, let's listen to that now.

0: All right, so that was Riff 1986. Should be Riff 1986.
1: Yeah, that was nice. That was a fun one. So I don't know where we left off on that, but essentially PJ and I just got together one night, put that whole thing together, and it came together real fast and furious. He had a little piece, I had a little piece. We just started riffing off each other, and it just became the song. And yeah, so it was just kind of a fun one to build out together.
0: Yeah, that's a great tune. So you guys, we've got quite a few songs left we can give the folks, but we're going to wait on that for a little bit. Why don't you tell me a little bit more about working together and how it became more of a collaborative effort instead of a solo project?
2: Yeah. Okay. You want to say something, Scott?
1: Well, do you jump right in?
2: You know, I think, like, Scott had a lot of ability to make things happen that I couldn't.
0: Mm-hmm.
2: I'm good at writing songs, but I'm not good at the stuff that he's good at, which is he has some recording experience. He knows what he hears. He was able to make it sound like a record instead of just like a real polished, you know, in your room kind of sound. Mm-hmm. We didn't want that. And collaborating with Scott has been really, you know, it brings a lot of joy just past the music thing because we do work well together. Mm-hmm. Whenever we include the other band members into like trying to do something, mm-hmm. we never seem to get good results. But Scott and I can sit down and very easily accomplish what we want to every time.
1: Yeah, we have very complementary skills in that sense, right? Yeah. Like he's got this idea and I know how to put it together and bring it to life, right?
2: Yeah.
1: So a lot of that is happening where it's like, here's the song and then I'm able to record it, produce it, put it into like, you know, and we're working together on all this stuff. We're sitting side by side saying, all right, what are we going to do? But I've got, you know, Pro Tools and we're recording all this stuff at my house in my home studio, essentially. And so, you know, it's comfortable. We're able to hang out. We're good friends. We just, it's fun, you know? So we're collaborating. We're having a great time. It's just all around success.
2: Plus, we know how to take no. Like, if he says, no, I don't like it, I listen to what he has to say. I'm not going to be closed-minded, and I think he's the same way. Like, if I say, nah, no.
0: Nah, I don't think that's working.
1: If he says no, I'm just like, hear me out again.
2: Yeah.
1: No, just, you know. But essentially, right, we can just talk to each other about stuff.
0: And, when you have that comfortable ease of a friend.
1: Absolutely.
0: You know, it's much easier to work with them. But you got to be careful and mix in friendship and business, you know?
2: We try not to let business, like, captivate us too much.
1: Yeah.
2: You know, obviously, we'd like to stretch ourselves out a little bit and play in other places. And performances really become important to me. Maybe, I don't know about the other guys as much, but, like, I love to perform. But the thing that is so nice about working with Scott in his own home, and, like, he's very generous about saying, hey, you guys, come on over, let's do this or whatever, is that it does feel like you're hanging out with your buddies playing. We don't feel all this weird tension. You know, do we have our spats about stupid stuff like who's the best character in Star Wars and shit like that? Of course, you know.
1: Everybody but agrees, like, Mando and Grogu are good, but
0: General you know Grievous saying? Or Boba Fett.
2: Yeah. So, you know, it's just fun. And that's what I love the most about it. It's not stressful to go to rehearsals.
0: Right, good when you can work together with your bandmates.
1: Well, and we have really good complementary skill sets. So, like, you know, I'm working in the audio on Pro Tools and stuff, and I'm like, hey, what do you think about the EQ? And he's like, oh, shape it like this. And so, you know, literally what we talked about earlier is he's got this vision or this idea, and I'm able to bring it to life. So,
2: yes.
1: 100%. You put those two things together. I've got the audio production background, and he's got this musician vibe, and the whole thing just works out really well together. So.
2: Yeah, 100%.
0: Yeah, that's awesome. So we're going to listen to, what are we listening to next? Rings of Saturn. You want to introduce that song,
1: Absolutely.
0: Guys?
1: Absolutely. Yeah.
2: Sure. Well, you know, I like people to determine what they feel from the song or what it's about 100%. I have my own internal things that I think it's about, but I don't really share them with people, not because I'm being greedy, but just because I'd like people to formulate their own.
1: Absolutely.
2: And we should point out that a good friend of ours, she came down one night and put some killer vocals in this track. I think so.
1: Yeah, it's
2: Carter.
1: Yeah, my son's fiance, soon to be wife, Carter. came down, you know, basically they live upstairs from me. And so PJ's leaving one night in the back hallway and here's Carter upstairs singing. And he's like, what is going on up there? That's the most beautiful voice I've ever heard. And from there, we're just like, Carter, come sing with us a little bit, you know? And so she agreed to come, and we worked with her on this particular song and on Silver Rhino to do some backing vocals. So she really added a nice flavor and just a really great mix on this. So this is the Rings of Saturn.

0: All right, Rings of Saturn by Pega. You can find their new album on streaming platforms everywhere and look them up. And don't forget the asterisk, P-A-E-G-A, and the little asterisk will bring you right to them. But we just heard the Rings of Saturn, and it's going. It's okay.
1: I'm jumpy now.
0: It's okay. This one, you don't have to be jumpy about this one. This one's still going. Gotcha. See, as long as those numbers are going, we're good. Right. We had some technical difficulties earlier, folks. And we had to switch rooms. We had to do a little bit of stuff because I don't know if it was me or the equipment. It's usually me. Could have been the equipment.
2: You said it, not us.
0: It's true, guys. I'm not going to lie. It's usually me, not the equipment. There's something user error usually. But anyway, we switched rooms and we're back and everything's all good. But Rings of Saturn, it made me, visually, it took me both to Saturn and to like a desolate moon around Saturn visually. At certain times, bringing the rings into it really included the planet. Then there's certain areas of the song where it gets dark and, it made me think of like mining ventures and people mining on Mars and weird stuff.
2: Johnny P's going out there for this.
0: Really out there, man.
1: That's awesome.
0: I keep going. And Pink Floyd drew me back because it sounded either like reminded me either of Dark Side of the Moon or Wish You Were Here with some of those the way your singing was. So, yeah, it just reminded me a lot of that.
1: Nice.
0: So, yeah, you guys are bringing up some really, wonderful scenes and themes around this stuff.
1: Yeah.
0: So, good job. Good job.
1: Thank you very much.
0: Absolutely. Yeah. So, we got a couple songs left. We're going to do Flicker in a little bit. And you want to mention the names of everybody in the band again?
1: Sure. Ryan Carroll from Syracuse area plays guitar. And John Wisniewski from outer Syracuse area plays bass. Scott right here plays keys, does some vocals.
0: Yay!
1: Myself, guitar and vocals.
0: PJ.
1: Yep. And then you have Jake Holcomb, who plays drums, and he's from the outer Syracuse area, too.
0: Okay, so Scotty's right here from here in town, Union Endicott, UE91.
1: Yeah.
0: Woohoo! I was ME93, so yeah. We were bitter rivals.
3: Yeah. Get in the
0: room. I didn't play football or basketball or any of that, so I wouldn't have been your rival.
3: Nah, we were friends with everybody. In fact, that was like the main staple of my high school life in some sense was being friends with everybody. I used to have huge parties over at my house on West Corners.
2: Heard some stories,
3: Campville Road. Man, there was some old school day parties back there that we just like, the whole goal was bring everybody together. It didn't matter who they were, right? I remember walking into a party one time and I knock on this door at somebody's house and I'm like, hey, and they're like, yo. And I'm like, oh, I'm here for the party. And they're like, yeah, there's no party. And I'm like, are you sure about that? Seems like there's a party. And they're like, yeah, there's no party. So after that, it was like, you know what? We're having parties at my house, and nobody will be turned down.
0: Nice.
3: Yeah.
0: That's cool. Yeah, they were kind of clicky back then.
3: Absolutely.
0: At certain times.
3: Yeah.
0: I remember those days. I didn't fit in any clicks. I got voted class radical, I think.
2: Oh,
3: well, nice.
0: Yeah, that was weird. So we're going to listen to Flicker. And we're going to wrap it up with Pega after that. Or do you want to wrap it up now and then go into Flicker?
2: That's up to Johnny P.
0: Let's wrap it up now.
2: Okay.
0: So, guys, looking for a place to play in town. Shout out to any people who are putting on shows in town. Mm-hmm. There are a couple open mics. You could try that. too, but that's weird. Doing as a band. Yeah. There's an open jam at Atomic Tom's first Friday of every month. Mm. That's pretty cool. It's got a lot of Binghamton musicians there. Nice. I will, you know, talk to you about some people off air and try and help you out with that. And anybody listening in that might know where these guys can, after you heard their music, do you want to play with these guys? Could you do a show with these guys?
3: Absolutely.
2: That's ultimately what we would love, is just to, like, you know, get together with other musicians and have a good show, get to know some other musicians from this area. Mm-hmm. And we'll invite them up our neck of the woods, too, you know?
0: Yeah, you could trade shows.
2: Yeah, mm-hmm. Absolutely.
0: All right. So, once again, Pega with the asterisk, P-A-E-G-A asterisk, and you will find these guys, their music, and all streaming platforms, all that wonderful stuff. You guys want to wrap it up and introduce Flickr at the same time?
3: Absolutely. Yeah. You know, first of all, I just want to say thank you. So thank you for having us.
0: Oh, yeah, absolutely.
3: Being here. It's the first time I've been in the Bundy studio. Yeah. It's really nice that you had us in here and hosted us for tonight, and absolutely. We really appreciate
0: it. I loved it.
3: Thank you so much.
2: Yeah. So, since we're at the Bundy, do we say, is this the proper way, or should I say, you're listening to The Bundy, and this song is called Flickr by the band Pega. Enjoy.

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Hello, hello, hello. Welcome to this week's edition of The Deep Cut. I'm your neighborhood friend, Julian Paugh, and we have an exciting show for you today. Next tune on the list will be In the Summertime by Mungo Jerry.

That was Roy Rogers by Elton John. Next, so do you remember the IT Crowd, if you ever watched Netflix or anything? Well, do you remember Renum on that show that replaced Denham as the boss of Renum Incorporated? Well, this is him. This is Matt Berry's solo album off the Witch Hazel. I'm sorry to mispronounce.

It was late one fall night at a fairground near town when Esther first saw the Armenian man who groveled toward her and stood by her side with a bucket that swung in his hand. His grin stretched the folds of his pasty white cheeks, and his lips hurled a dollop of murk on the curb, and the lights from the rides showed a mischievous sparkle that flashed in his hollow-eyed stare. He said, "Little girl, you can chop off my legs."

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Valleys and treetops, they flutter and glide, soaring and turning, suspended on air.

common village in the darkest hour of night. Nervously she fumbled for the pouch that held the puppet on her rump, feeling quite outnumbered. Esther hid behind a nearby pile of lumber, where she waited till the dawn. 'Cause it would have been a blunder to succumb to a

she wandered through the streets along the chilly lake that lay beside the town. At last, a peaceful moment, but she thought she heard a sound. It was an angry mob of joggers coming up to knock her down. As Esther stood and shook her head, the joggers were approaching, and she knew she had no choice left but to swim.

was The Nurse Who Loved Me by Failure. Well, that's it for this week's edition of The Deep Cut. I'm your neighborhood friend, Julian Paul, and I'll catch you on the flip side.

0: Peace, family. 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
3: 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A lot of new stuff. Stuff that's not being played.
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And I'm gonna drop this music the way I'm supposed to. 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

0: dudes, they've been about it, man. 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
1: Oh, you thought it would never happen. 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

0: It's time now for your good news for a good planet. Kid Couture. Max Alexander is an aspiring fashion designer in Los Angeles. When he was just 4 years old, he declared, "I am a dressmaker and I need a mannequin." So his mother made him one out of cardboard. Initially, his draped and taped designs were all for his older sister. Then he learned to sew, and he was soon producing a new dress every 1 to 2 weeks. He had his first fashion show at his school, dressing his fellow students, when he was just 5 years old. At age 6, he was commissioned by actress Sharon Stone for a faux fur jacket. Now, Max gets hundreds of requests for custom pieces, but he chooses carefully which commissions to take, often picking a friend over a celebrity, so he can make someone he knows happy. When Max learned about clothing waste around the world, he shifted his designs to be based on sustainability and reuse. Famous designers like Isaac Mizrahi have taken notice of his genius. Couture to the Max is his website and Instagram, where he has 3.7 million followers. Today, Max is saving up to get an apartment in New York City. Today, in 2025, Max Alexander is just 9 years old. And this is Mandy from GoodNewsGoodPlanet.com.
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3: Nutmeg Junction proudly presents Barnaby Druthers. Barnaby Druthers, London's second favorite detective, investigates mysteries with his intellectual partner, Harper Thorne. 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

0: Beg your pardon. Driver, come here.
1: In a rush, Mr. Druthers?
0: No time to chat, sir. I do apologize, but time is of the utmost importance. Driver!
2: It's me, Barnaby. What's wrong?
0: That's a very familiar tone, sir. I don't approve of it. Still, with a name in the papers, certainly one exudes an air of familiarity, I suppose. Can't be helped.
2: Barnaby, I'm in my walking clothes. It's me.
3: Harper Thorne?
4: Miss Thorne?
0: I didn't recognize you.
2: Really? Can I be of assistance?
0: If your schedule is open, we can discuss on the way. Driver, take us to 321 Putney. Half a sovereign if we're there in 20 minutes.
2: Half a sovereign?
0: Quite right. Apologies, sir. Make that half a farthing. I received a rather peculiar wire. Mr. Druthers, I'm at my wit's end. Please come on a matter of the strongest urgency. Lady Lenore Chuzzlebee, 321, Putney.
2: Lord Chuzzlebee's estate is in the northern country, but Putney must be their London home. A brother and a sister. Perhaps Lady Chuzzlebee enjoys the independence that the London home provides. The message is most curious.
0: Speaking of curious, why the, walking clothes?
2: Dressing in this manner affords me greater opportunities and fewer unwanted encounters. This morning, I visited Mr. Franks at the museum in my endeavor to learn more of the antiquity.

0: must make a few adjustments to my attire. Draw the curtain.
1: Come in, Mr. Druthers. Lady Chesilby is expecting you.
2: Thank you, my good man.
3: Who is it, Jennings? Ah, Mr. Druthers. What an unexpected surprise. That will be all, Jennings.
2: Lady Chesilby, I presume.
3: Thank you for coming, Mr. Druthers. We have not been formally introduced, but I have read of your exploits in the papers with great interest. In fact, I recall a case involving 5 buttons. I feel as though I know you, and I have need of your assistance, but I fear I am keeping you away from other matters. The papers failed to mention whether there was a Mrs. Druthers.
2: Indeed.
3: Yes. So, is there no one waiting for you at home?
2: Possibly.
3: You are a man of some mystery, Mr. Druthers.
2: It all rather depends on whether Mother is out at her bridge club. Ever since the club discovered something called bridge whist, she's been off it.
3: Oh, your mother! Oh, I had no idea. No wonder they mentioned nothing in the papers.
2: Mother prefers her privacy and wants nothing to do with my private inquiries. The term utter rot often leaps to her mind.
3: No!
2: Quite true. She considers anyone daft enough to require my services to be ill-equipped for proper society. Present company excluded, of course.
3: We can't help what thoughts escape the mouths of our loved ones now, can we? As you were so kind to drop in, may I offer you some tea? Or would a man of mystery such as yourself prefer something more rigorous?
2: A rigorous cup of tea would do nicely.
3: Oh, my. How daring. Jennings?
4: You rang, ma'am?
3: A rigorous tea for our guest, Mr. Druthers.
4: Chamomile?
2: Ta. Now, Your Grace, your communique mentions a great urgency. Ah, the door.
3: But I don't understand.
5: Thank you, Barnaby.
6: Miss Thorne,
2: your clothes are all sorted out, then?
3: Clothes? Sorted out? This is most shocking behaviour, Mr. Druthers.
2: No, we merely shared a hansom, and she needed to change her attire. Perfectly understandable.
0: I wish to freshen my appearance to present myself suitably when entering your lovely home, Lady Chesilby. Please forgive Mr. Druthers' awkward phrasing, but as you know, great minds often work faster than lips.
6: Allow me to introduce Miss Harperthorne.
3: But why are you here, my dear? Is there an understanding between you?
0: No, indeed.
2: I assure you,
6: Miss Thorne
2: often misunderstands me a great deal. Now, as to your matter of great urgency...
4: Tea, Your Ladyship. Ah, I have only brought 2 cups. Shall I return with a third?
3: If you must. Don't mind Jennings. He is a dear thing. Sometimes his mind wanders. It must come with age, whatever age is. I'm not quite sure. Difficult to see beyond the moustache and white hair.
0: You don't know his age, Lady Chesilby.
3: You know I really don't. But of course that's understandable. He is simply Jennings, after all.
2: So, getting back to the urgent business.
3: It is dreadful business. Shocking. I am much distressed.
2: Do you feel faint? Allow me to get you a chair.
3: I fear my heart must be racing. Is it?
2: I cannot hear it from here. Ah, beg your pardon. 1 moment. No, I still hear nothing.
0: Her ladyship's heart is on her left side, Mr. Druthers. Your right.
2: Ah, there it is.
0: Although you might find it already on her sleeve. Would you care to wait for the stethoscope or, in fact, a doctor?
2: We shouldn't wait when the situation is dire. But... in this case, I have nothing to compare your heart rate to, so I'll have to take your word on it, Your Grace. Can I offer you some tea and soft words of encouragement?
3: Just your presence has already calmed my nerves, Mr. Druthers. Now, surely you've heard of the Chesilby carbuncle?
2: Of course. Indeed. Still, it might assist Miss Adler if you added 1 or 2 points to its history.
3: What points would you like?

0: Let's start with all of them.
1: The Chesilby Carbuncle has been in the family for generations.
2: How many generations?
1: The Carbuncle was initially bequeathed to my grandfather. Returning from the continent, the luminescent red gem and many other jewels, like a string of pearls, was given to him by a local chieftain as payment for safe passage through dangerous terrain. But legend has it that the gems were cursed. Those who possessed it were doomed. And now I have them, or rather, I had the carbuncle, but it is gone.
0: Oh, dear. Misplaced a carbuncle. Then again, there are too many carbuncles about nowadays, don't you agree? I never really thought about carbuncles until I started my private inquiries. Now there are carbuncles around every corner.
1: You shan't be frightened away by talk of the curse.
0: Talk of a curse? Of course not. The actual curse itself? Possibly.
2: Think of your mother. Surely Mrs. Druthers shares a differing opinion on the subject of curses.
0: She curses often, but only at home or under breath.
1: My grandfather passed on shortly thereafter. He was only 73.
0: My word. That's certainly something. So then your father possessed the gem?
1: He did, indeed. He scoffed at the notion of a curse. He seemed to believe he knew better. And he passed on 2 years ago.
2: At least the curse is generous in its timing. What makes you think the curse has followed the path to you?
1: Because of the letter. See here.
0: Ah, now the penny drops. I see. I see.
3: Miss Thorne?
0: What do you make of it?
2: The curse of the carbuncle is at hand, Claw. Curious indeed. How did you receive it, Lady Chesilby?
1: It was delivered to the house. Jennings brought it to me.
0: How did you react?
4: Not well. Forgive my intrusion, your ladyship. Here's the third teacup.
1: Jennings.
2: May I see the envelope to the letter?
4: I believe it is still in the study.
2: With your permission, your grace, I shall follow your man Jennings.
1: Of course. Of course. Mr. Druthers and I will have some time to ourselves.
0: Ah, indeed.
2: Have you been in service here, Jennings?
4: 2 years, miss.
2: Interesting. And where did you learn your trade?
4: The agency can vouch for me, miss.
2: I am sure. Ah, the study. The portrait here is of the late Lord Chesilby, her ladyship's father?
4: Yes, miss. The envelope, as you requested.
2: Thank you. I see further correspondence on the desk from another Lord Chesilby.
4: Her brother, Lord Alistair Chesilby.
2: The Chesilby estate went to Alistair.
4: Except for jewellery. Her brother has generously afforded her an annual sum of 120 a year in the past.
2: In the past?
4: I'm sorry, I really can't say much more.
2: I believe you can, Jennings. Is there a change coming to the arrangement?
4: Only her ladyship and, of course, Lord Chesilby knows for certain.
5: What is the meaning of this, Lenore?
1: Alistair, how good of you to come. You know Mr. Barnaby Druthers.
5: The lack of decorum is unthinkable, Lenore.
0: But your grace and I were introduced at the Duchess's gala.
5: Is that so, Druthers? I do not recall it. You left no impression on me.
0: Thank you, your grace. It is a skill to do so when my services require me to be unobtrusive.
1: Mr. Druthers conducts private inquiries, and I have asked Mr. Druthers to investigate the matter of the carbuncle.
5: Carbuncle? Ha! Look no further than the rascal, Ellington.
0: Ah.
3: Allow me to introduce Miss Harper Thorne. Miss Thorne?
0: Lord Chesilby.
5: Charmed.
2: Your Grace, you referred to someone by the name of Ellington.
4: With your permission, I shall return when called upon.
1: Yes, yes. Jennings, go.
5: A disgraced fiend!
1: Alistair, do not be cruel.
0: The plot thickens. Who is this Ellington?
1: Such a sad business. A lovesick young man who used to be in our service.
5: A thief and a scoundrel. We did not press charges, not desiring publicity, of course. Lenore, I told you we should not pursue this Carbuncle business for the same reason. I am disappointed.
2: What was stolen?
1: A jewel, not the Carbuncle, of course. Young Jim Ellington was in love with me and wanted a token, something of mine he could hold, as he knew, obviously, that he could not hold any affection from someone of my station. He stole a blemished pearl. I am unclear as to why he didn't steal the unblemished one. Do you have a thought, Mr. Druthers?
0: I do have thoughts, but nothing that adds to the discussion.
2: When was this prior theft? How long ago?
1: He ran off 2 years ago, and the pearl was never recovered.
5: Of course it wasn't. There are dens of iniquity all throughout London. I'm sure the proceeds of his crime were spent there. If he must pursue his private vices, he must do so without pilfering our coffers.
1: That is mere speculation, Alistair. There was no evidence whatsoever he had any vices of any kind. He was always polite and kind to me.
5: He aspired for more than kindness, Lenore. Now, Mr. Druthers?
3: Hopper Thorne.
5: I have important business to discuss, so I'll thank you for coming.
0: Ah, no need to thank me, Your Grace. I'm enjoying the tea.
2: I think his lordship is recommending a faster sip.
0: Is that so?
1: Will you take the case, Mr. Druthers?
0: I accept it. Certainly.
1: Thank you kindly, Mr. Druthers. So kind of you to come. Oh, and you too, my dear. Jennings will see you out. Jennings?
4: This way, sir, miss.
2: Thank you, Lady Chuzzlebee, and to you, Lord Chuzzlebee.
0: Thank you for the rigorous tea, Lady Chuzzlebee. So what now?
3: Miss Thorne.
0: I feel we were getting somewhere, and his lordship simply cut it off at the stem.
2: Indeed. But when the web of intrigue offers us the tiniest thread, we must follow it, Barnaby. I shall visit a greater source of information than even Mr. Franks at the museum.
0: The library?
2: The Viscountess. You should go to your beloved Bovingtons and see if the gem was offered there.

0: Miss Thorne, what a pleasure. Will Mr. Druthers be joining us?
1: Unfortunately, he is detained elsewhere, but he sends his regards.
0: How thoughtful. He is a dear gentleman, a rare thing, especially during these troubled times. Of course, I do not gossip.
1: Of course not, Viscountess.
0: But the Prince of Wales and the gambling. Oh, shocking, shocking. I understand an army officer, William Gordon Cumming, was involved. Most distressing.
1: Gambling is not as uncommon as it was once thought to be.
0: It is not so much the gambling as the act of being caught gambling that is the greatest indiscretion.
1: You are always a welcome fount of knowledge in the kingdom.
0: Oh, thank you, my dear.
1: I wonder what news you may have of the Chuzzlebee estate?
0: Speaking of gambling, oh, you are indeed a sly one, Miss Thorne.
1: Is there a connection? I did not know there was one before asking.
0: Of course I do not gossip.
1: Of course not, Viscountess.
0: But Lord Alistair Chuzzlebee has been known by his debts at the card table. Gambling may be a pardonable sin, but to be a poor gambler is simply unforgivable.
1: How great are his debts?
0: Great enough that I knew of them, my dear.
1: Indeed.
0: Speaking of knowledge, I would very much like to know whether Mr. Druthers was of service to the Duchess recently.
1: Not necessarily to the Duchess, but he would not deny a fondness between them. But did you know of the case involving an American magician and his German assistant?
0: Oh, do tell.
2: Bovington's was indeed the spot,
3: Miss Thorne.
1: What news, Barnaby?
2: The red carbuncle had been there, I am sure of it. A garnet of similar description, alleged to have been originated from an African coast, was transferred into the possession of the dealer. They didn't mention any curse, however.
1: I doubt a mention of it would have increased the value. Was the description given of the one who turned it in?
2: Nothing of note.
1: We must ride north to the larger Chuzzlebee estate. We must undertake to learn all we can of the first jewellery theft. If we understand the former, we will surely resolve the latter.
4: My brother never did such a thing, never!
2: Miss Ellington, is it? Yes, indeed. Our inquiry could offer exoneration if what you say can be proven.
4: But if only that were true, sir! He would have stood his ground at the time. But it is an impossible situation. His lordship made it so.
1: Miss Ellington, if we could step back to the beginning. You were both employed at the Chuzzlebee estate?
4: Yes, miss.
1: How long were you in service?
4: This is my fourth year. It would have been my brother's fourth year as well, but now he's gone.
2: Where has he gone?
4: I couldn't say, sir.
1: Couldn't or wouldn't?
4: I couldn't say. He ran. If you see him, send him my love. Oh, he knows, I'm sure. Just as I know, he is innocent. His lordship put him up to it.
1: Tell us what occurred.
4: He loved her ladyship far more than he should. I told him so, but he wouldn't listen. He lived to please her. She knew of his affection, and although she did nothing to encourage it, she did nothing to dissuade it either. He told me it was his lordship.
2: Lord Alistair?
4: It was Lord Alistair who told him to hold on to the lady's token. It was Lord Alistair who gave him a pearl, a memorable pearl, with a small black imperfection. He showed it to me, and I told him to return it quick, but his heart clouded his mind. Nearly a day later, he was accused of stealing. His lordship himself pointed the accusation, and knowing he was sunk, Jim fled.
2: What happened to the pearl?
4: Lord Alistair claimed Jim took it with him, but I wouldn't know.
1: What proof is there of your brother's innocence, or rather, of his lordship's complicity?
4: None. Truly none. It is simply Jim's word, and they would never believe him over his lordship.
2: I have many other questions.
1: But probably we have enough here, don't we, Barnaby?
2: Indeed. Thank you for your time, Miss Ellington.
4: Thank you, sir, miss.
2: Where to now, Miss
3: Thorne?
1: Back to your mother's, Barnaby. We have need of a certain item, and then to Putney, where I believe we can resolve the matter together.
2: Good evening, Mr. Druthers.
3: Miss Thorne?
2: I'll tell her ladyship you're here.
1: Before you trouble her, Jennings, a quick word.
2: Yes, miss?
1: I wonder, Jennings, of how much you are aware of the happenings before entering into the Chuzzlebee service?
2: Only what has been graciously told to me.
1: And how long have you been in service to her ladyship?
2: 2 years.
1: Are you sure it's not more? 4 years, perhaps?
2: Why do you ask?
1: I ask because of this. Is it recognizable to you?
2: Is it the pearl? I know, it's Mark. Wherever did you find it? He returned it after all.
3: He?
2: His lordship, I... Never mind. I believe I should inform Lady Chuzzlebee of your presence.
1: Not so fast, Mr. Ellington.
2: It's Jennings.
1: I think we can dispense with the false beard. I know a thing or two of false beards. I know them no matter how well they are made or how comfortably they are worn. I recognize the one you wore. I did not understand the reasoning for why you wore it until the investigation was underway.
2: I suppose you are correct. Jennings has run his course. I am indeed Ellington.
1: You had no record, Ellington. They made no report of the theft. You could have gone anywhere. Why did you stay in the employ of the one family who could recognize you?
2: In truth, I was training as a valet, and I could go anywhere for a short time, but I would have been discovered at any point if either Lord or Lady Chuzzlebee visited my new employer. Indeed, it might be further truthful to say I truly did not wish to leave.
0: Jennings, who is at the door? My word! It's Mr. Druthers. And is that my pearl you have, Mr.?
2: It's my mother's pearl, I'm afraid, with an artificial blemish.
0: Why would Jennings know of it? Jennings, turn around to face me.
2: Miss, my name is not really Jennings. My name is James Ellington, and I have never left your service.
0: But I don't understand.
2: Don't you? I suppose you wouldn't. But I must implore you to understand that I have always kept faith in all things, and I have never stolen from you. Ever. What came into my possession was given to me as if it were a gift. I only realized it was a ruse when it was too late.
0: And yet now my carbuncle is gone. It is clear who the thief is here. And this time we may demand satisfaction.
1: Mr. Ellington did not steal your carbuncle. He would not. He had already been accused of stealing one jewel. Why would he chance detection by stealing another, something even more valuable? He had no cause. Only one man had access and motive to steal both jewels. And I regret to say that this is in all likelihood not a foreign thought to you. Did you not recognize the similar handwriting of the letter invoking the curse with the same handwriting as your brother's?
0: Alistair?
2: Rotten bit of luck, what? But I don't suppose you will prefer to find satisfaction in a public setting at this point.
0: Regrettably, no.
1: Mr. Druthers has located where the carbuncle was taken, and with further investigation, we may discover its current location.
0: I no longer want it. It was an accursed thing, after all, for it has stolen my brother from me.
1: You now have the truth. But what of Ellington?
0: You have my gratitude, sir, and my kind thoughts. But I regret that there is no guise you could wear that would shield the memory of the truth of this matter. But you need not fear of reprisals. I am sure Mr. Druthers would come to your aid if it came to it.
2: If I leave in your good graces, Your Grace, I will do so willingly.
0: Leave also with this, an unblemished pearl. I give it to you gladly. In front of these witnesses, if the gift gives you pause.
2: Thank you, my lady. It is a treasure I will hold in my heart all my days.
0: I must thank you, Mr. Druthers. I did not expect these events to have such an ending, and I fear I am overcome with emotion.
1: Love comes in many forms and in many guises. A gift for all seasons that is rarer than a cursed carbuncle or an unblemished pearl. How happy are those who discover it and hold it dear, but how often we find it is only recognized in its absence. Lady Chuzzlebee, we shall see ourselves out.

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Nutmeg Junction proudly presents Barnaby Druthers. Barnaby Druthers, London's second favorite detective, investigates mysteries with his intellectual partner, Harper Thorne. The classic Victorian-era tales take place in Victorian London, while modern Druthers stories take place in modern-day America. Right here on Barnaby Druthers. The Final Carbuncle. 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Starring Humphrey Ralston and Devin Richtmeyer. With Jandy Hanna, Christiane Morel Olson, David Macarelli, Ray Boucher, Kurt Boucher, Jason Kulas, and Jerry Crystal.

0: The luminescent red garnet held power over all who wished to possess it. They say Cornelius Chuzzlebee and a man named Talbot, the jewel's former owner, fought for it, and neither lived happily afterwards. When Cornelius passed, Alistair Chuzzlebee claimed ownership, but it brought him and his sister Lenore nothing but ruin and shame. Pawning the jewel did not alleviate the curse, and so the Chuzzlebee carbuncle remained a cloud over their estate, a source of torment even during what should be the happy times of the Christmas season.
1: Happy Christmas to you, Mrs. Kipling.
2: Shall I take your coat, Mr. Druthers?
1: I shan't stay long. Is your mistress, Miss Thorne, at home?
2: She can't move due to her injury, so she's conducting her experiments in the parlour to keep her mind occupied. I'm under strict instructions not to enter until her business is concluded.
1: That sounds like a conclusion to something, eh, what?
2: I can't look.
1: Allow me, Mrs. Kipling. Oh, dear.
2: How bad is it?
1: You weren't going on holiday in December, were you, Mrs. Kipling?
2: My January appears accounted for as well.
1: I was going to give you your Christmas present later, but you might need some soothing teas now. Happy Christmas, Mrs. Kipling.
2: Oh, thank you, Mr. Druthers. I'll put the kettle on.
1: Miss Thorne, any explosions expected in the next hour, or has armistice been attained?
0: Ah, Barnaby. It's a curious thing indeed, this fog machine. We are fortunate its only purpose was to create fog. In the wrong hands, and with more devious intent, a different chemical mixture in the machine may have resulted in greater danger.
1: I should think many combinations of powders, gases, and liquids in the hands of a scientist with an inquisitive mind might elicit the same result.
0: This inquisitive mind requires a celebratory tea. I shall ring Mrs. Kipling.
1: A pot is already being prepared as we speak. How is the leg?
0: Healing. Dr. Jellicoe believes I should be back to my usual activities in the new year.
1: Good news indeed. Before I forget, this is for you. Happy Christmas, Miss Thorne.
0: How thoughtful.
1: Expecting company?
0: Let us adjourn to the music room, where it's more presentable for guests.
1: And more fitting if they're carolers. Allow me to assist you, Miss Thorne.
3: Thank you for seeing me on such short notice, Miss Thorne, Mr. Druthers. I didn't know where else to turn.
0: Have some tea, Lady Chuzzlebee, and then when your mind is settled, you may tell us how we can be of service.
3: Thank you. Oh, dear, you are unwell, Miss Thorne.
0: My leg is on the mend. Think nothing of it.
3: As you know, Alistair has had his challenges as of late.
1: As of late? How marvellous to think of a time when it was not so.
3: I fear he has reached the nadir of his spirit. He is now obsessed with reclaiming the carbuncle.
1: The Chuzzlebee carbuncle, formerly known as the Talbot carbuncle?
3: The cursed carbuncle, as far as my mind is concerned. I read a wire addressed to him.
1: Shocking.
3: It was addressed to Chuzzlebee. I thought it was meant for me.
1: Then that is perfectly understandable.
3: He's to meet a man named Ryder, James Ryder, at the Speckled Sow, this evening. Oh, I just know that harm will come of this.
1: Rest assured, Lady Chuzzlebee, all will be well. You have placed your faith with us.
0: Lady Chuzzlebee, what is the exact mission? Is it to reclaim the carbuncle? Is it to ensure the carbuncle is not reclaimed, or is it simply to protect your brother? We would appreciate clarity on the matter before we make assurances.
3: I wish to ensure my brother's safety. That is paramount above all else. I did not want the carbuncle before, and do not want it now, but his obsession with it must end somehow.
1: I expect little success altering an obsession in a man, but as to his protection, he will at least have a watchful eye over him tonight. At least my own eyes, as Miss Thorne is not presently well enough to share hers.
3: Perhaps I could join you in this adventure?
1: No, no, Lady Chuzzlewit. The Speckled Sow is not an establishment a lady of your refinement should wish to expose herself to, I assure you.
3: All the same, I feel we two might create a strong partnership.
0: All will be well in hand, Lady Chuzzlewit. Do not fear. Barnaby will have a second pair of eyes to watch his back, as well as your brother's. Mrs. Kipling will see you out.
2: Yes, Mum. This way, Your Ladyship.
3: Thank you both. I am certain it was the right thing to involve you in this matter.
0: And now, Barnaby, you must find yourself a second pair of eyes.
1: I know just the man.
4: Ah, Droopy, there you are, old chap. Welcome back to the Grey Griffins Club. Care to play a few rounds of billiards? Frederick Gimble was the last to challenge me, and I took him for all he was worth, which at the time was just 3 sovereigns and 2 farthings, but he meant well.
1: Another time, perhaps. I need your help, Smythe.
4: Then you came to the right place, because I happen to be here.
1: Tonight I need to go to a rather rough-and-tumble pub called the Speckled Sow. Have you heard of it?
4: No, but that doesn't mean much, as most of my free time is with Gwendolyn Chambers. You know the Chambers, don't you? With the estate in Bullsmoor?
1: I'm surprised the president of the Grey Griffins Club has any free time.
4: As luck would have it, the greater the title, the less one is actually required to do. There is this marvellous invention I like to call the concept of delegation. One can simply delegate duties to others in the less powerful positions, and they have to go about and do the work for you. Quite wonderful, really. As president, I have the entire summer free to spend in Bullsmoor.
1: Ah, but now we have arrived in winter.
4: Yes, but not really the winter of discontent. I'm quite contented, really. Did you notice I won the Grey Griffin's Fisticuffs Championship again this year?
1: That skill may be of use tonight, because the Speckled Sow is a pub down by the docks in the East End.
4: Still, I wish I had fought someone other than Willoughby Splud. One feels better if one's opponent doesn't have to be woken up a half hour before the fight to take his pills.
1: We shall be down by the docks tonight, so we cannot represent ourselves in...
4: Down by the docks, you say? Well, I'm certain I can find something suitable. Oh, Jenkins! Jenkins, my man!
5: Yes, sir?
4: Find some sort of costume suitable for me to be worn down at a seedy pub by the docks, won't you, Jenkins? I wish to be in disguise.
5: Yes, sir.
4: Feed Ruthers, delegation. Ah, let's see. Here we are. The Speckled Sow. I can't say it's one of my regular haunts, Ruthers.
1: It was our quarry who chose the venue.
4: Oh, quite right, Droopy, old thing. At least for a pub by the docks, I am suitably attired, eh, what?
1: Smythe, if you're going to wear an eye patch with your disguise, you should refrain from lifting it up every 2 minutes. It defeats the benefit of that portion of a disguise. Eh, what?
4: Oh, but the thing about an eye patch is that it jolly well limits one's view somewhat. Then again, it does complete the look along with the false beard.
1: Our false beards are first rate, I agree. Let's go in.
6: Avast, ye scurvy dog! A flagon of ale before you walk the plank!
7: I beg your pardon?
1: 2 beers, if you please. What are you doing, Smythe?
6: I read this wonderful book by, Stevenson, I believe his name was? Adventure on the Seas, A Bit of Daring Do and all that?
1: Are you referring to Treasure Island by Robert Louis Stevenson?
6: That's the chap. So I decided what would be more cunning than to dress as captain of a ship. Who would bother us then, I ask you?
1: Let's not lay it on too thickly. Perhaps silence is the better part of valour here.
6: Ah, right you are. Mum's the word, as it were. So be it. As long as we don't call attention to ourselves, nothing could possibly go wrong.
1: Too late for that, I'm afraid. Here comes Lady Chuzzlewit, dressed as a flower girl.
2: Aye, cheer up, Captain. Buy a flower from a poor girl?
6: I am a captain indeed. And what need have I for flowers?
1: How much? Lady Chuzzlebee, I presume?
8: It is I. Oh, isn't this marvellous fun, Mr. Druthers? Tuppence, if you please.
1: Perhaps we should all adjourn to the back.
8: What a grand suggestion. I shall join ye at the table, Captain, but ye best be a gentleman. I'm a good girl, I am.
6: You fit marvellously. Really fit in.
8: Do you think so? Wonderful.
1: Lady Lenore Chuzzlebee, may I introduce my good friend, Spaulding Smythe, current president of the Grey Griffins.
6: Delighted to meet you, Lady Chuzzlebee.
8: Charmed, I'm sure.
1: Lady Chuzzlebee, if you don't mind my asking, how do you come to be here?
8: I followed you, didn't I, Captain?
1: I think we can dispense with the characters while we're by ourselves at the table.
8: Of course, I knew where you would all be. I was the one who gave you the address. I just had to come. And what fun this is! It's like a masquerade. Wouldn't you agree?
1: Except there's no danger of being knifed in the back at a masquerade. So let's be careful and keep an eye out. Oh, how very interesting.
8: Do you see Alistair?
1: No. I see a playwright at another table, there by the name of Shaw, George or Bernard, I forget which. If we have time, I'd like to tell him I enjoyed a production of his called Candida. I think it was in South Shields. Quite good.
8: Perhaps my brother will not show, which might be for the best.
9: Excuse me, how much for the flowers, little lady?
8: Take the whole lot for all I care.
9: What's that?
8: Oh, yeah, tuppence for two.
9: And what if I wanted something other than a flower?
8: Oh, I'm a good girl, I am.
1: See here, we don't wish for any trouble, and we do not require any further conversation with you at this time.
9: Who's to stop me? You?
6: Move along if you know what's good for you.
10: There you are, Ryder. A word.
9: We're not done here.
6: Ooh, that was a close one, Drubiel thing.
1: Did your brother recognize you?
8: No. I kept my head below the hat. He didn't see me, and thank you. I'm not accustomed to such behavior.
1: Nor should anyone.
11: A blue carbuncle? Are you mad?
9: Keep your voice down, man.
11: It is the Chuzzlebee carbuncle, or nothing at all. You said you had it in your possession.
9: I said I had what you wanted. The blue carbuncle is worth more.
11: Not to me.
9: Well, your lordship, you're going to pay me either way.
11: Unhand me, you cur!
7: Hey, mind the drink!
1: The fight is getting away from them. The whole pub will be engaged in it soon enough. I'm taking Lady Chuzzlebee out of here. Protect Alistair if you can.
6: See that, brothers? That's delegation. Never fear, your ladyship. The Grey Griffin's Fisticuffs champion 3 years running is on the case.
1: Quickly, Lady Chuzzlebee. This way, out the back. There's a two-wheeler. This way.
8: Thank you, Mr. Druthers. Please take care of Alistair, won't you?
1: We'll get him out of there. I'm sure Smythe has things well in hand.
6: I say, that wasn't very sporting. Punching in the back? Not Queensbury rules.
9: You're not a ship's captain.
6: And you're not in a position to buy any flowers either. So we're even. Ah, Druthers.
1: Are you all right, Lord Chuzzlebee?
10: Barnaby Druthers?
1: We're getting you out of here. Carefully, your lordship.
10: Druthers, what were you doing at that pub?
1: I understand you were looking for the carbuncle. Are you in great debt again, your lordship?
10: To the point, Druthers, as always. No, I am not in debt, or at least my debt is the least of my concerns as it relates to the carbuncle.
6: Why do you want a carbuncle of all things? Aren't they some sort of little red garnet of some kind?
10: It's a cursed thing. It was cursed when Talbot had it, cursed when my father had it, and when it was in my possession, I was cursed as well, and since I sold it improperly, the curse has remained with me.
1: So you know of Talbot? Family law told a different tale.
10: Lenore may have known only what Father told her, but I learned the truth. It is only a vessel of misery until it is returned from whence it came.
1: So you do not wish to possess it yourself, or sell it for wealth?
10: I wish to return it, and end the curse that has befallen me.
4: That is a far nobler aspiration than simply possessing a jewel for its own sake. Gwendolyn doesn't care for jewelry, which is all well and good for me. However, it does mean I have to put more thought into Christmas gifting. Ah, yes, the Grey Griffins. I can be let out here. Driver!
1: Thank you, Spotty. Well played all around.
10: Thank you, Captain.
4: Captain no longer. Call me Smythe. Your lordship, you did have a wonderful right hook, and you did follow Queensberry rules. When you get this whole carbuncle business sorted, why not stop by the Grey Griffins? We might be interested in receiving you as a new member.
10: Thank you, Smythe, for the kind invitation.
4: There it is. Cheerio.
1: Last I understood its location, the carbuncle was pawned at Bovington's.
10: And they will not open the books to advise me to whom they sold the item.
1: Ah, a problem of customer service. I know just the one who might be able to solve this little dilemma for us when Bovington opens.
12: Welcome to Bovington's. May I help you, ma'am?
2: My name is Mrs. Kipling, and yes, I would like to locate a jewel.
12: We have a lovely assortment right here.
2: I'm looking for a particular red garnet, a carbuncle once under the possession of the Chuzzlebee estate.
12: I'm sorry, but we no longer have that under our possession.
2: Then I would like to know to whom it was given.
12: Our books must remain confidential.
2: You do not wish to satisfy me? How dare you, sir?
12: Oh, please, Mrs. Kipling. Perhaps another jewel might be to your liking.
2: Do not trifle me with baubles of questionable virtue. I demand satisfaction. I demand to know the current location of the Chuzzlebee carbuncle. And I would like to know now.
12: I'm sorry, Mrs. Kipling. I'm sure...
2: I am sure you were of no assistance or help whatsoever. I demand to speak with your superior at once.
1: Well, that didn't take too long, Mrs. Kipling.
2: Too long for my liking, Mr. Travers. Here's the address.
1: I know the address and the man. You have done wonders to solve this mystery, Mrs. Kipling.
2: My Christmas present to you, Mr. Drovers.
13: I see you made your way back to the Promethean Club, Drovers.
1: Victor Rauntain, I presume.
13: At least you didn't introduce yourself by saying, perhaps you've heard of me.
1: Because we met before. Regarding the Star of Othrys affair.
13: I know. Have you come to return the jewel to us?
1: The Star of Othrys did not belong to you. No. In fact, I came to inquire on yet another jewel in your club's possession.
13: Which one? There are many in our collection.
1: May I see the collection?
13: No.
1: Ah. Not really the Christmas spirit.
13: There is little Christmas spirit at the Promethean Club. We are, unfortunately, in a state of transition.
1: Things are not going so well for the club. Could it be since you acquired a certain object?
13: What object is that?
1: A certain carbuncle?
13: You don't believe in such things, do you, Drovers?
1: The question is, do you? Is it fair to say the Promethean Club has been under some strain since acquiring the jewel?
13: How did you know?
1: You sort of implied it, Mr. Rauntain.
13: So I did.
1: My client can remove this curse and reimburse you for your expense and inconvenience for storing it for so long. And perhaps the Promethean Club would enjoy a festive celebration with the Grey Griffins. Perhaps you would enjoy them still if there were competitions to engage in. As memory serves, you still have an interest in rugby.
13: It is not the season for the sport.
1: Not outside, no. But the Grey Griffins Library is looking for a future use now that a duck has left the premises.
13: A duck? What are you on about, old sport?
1: A story for a different day, Victor. So, do we have a deal? Will you part with the carbuncle and exchange it for a profit, for a promise of festivities to come, and most importantly, for relieving you of a burdensome curse?
13: Why are you doing all of this, Gullers? I don't understand.
1: Perhaps because it is Christmas, Victor. Forgive me, I should have said it when I arrived. Allow me to say it now. Happy Christmas, Victor Rauntain, to you and to the Promethean Club.
13: Happy Christmas to you too, Barnaby Gullers.
2: Tea for all your guests, Mum.
0: Thank you, Mrs. Kipling. And once again, thank you for your assistance at Bovington's that allowed this matter to come to a successful conclusion.
2: My pleasure, as always, Mum.
0: And so the Chuzzlebee Carbuncle is no more?
1: No more, Miss Thorne. Let it be the final carbuncle, as far as I'm concerned. But I'm sure Lord Chuzzlebee has more to say upon the matter.
10: I took care of the deed myself, Miss Thorne. I returned the red jewel to the country from whence it came, and I gave it back to the earth, where none may find it.
3: My brother is a changed man, and I am quite proud of him.
4: And we are proud to consider him a brother of the Grey Griffins. We will need your talents when we face off against the Prometheans on New Year's Day.
1: It is quite a redemption story. If you don't mind me asking, Your Lordship, what, pray tell, was the impetus for your change of heart?
10: Perhaps it was suffering under the curse, thus causing me to make others suffer in turn. But possibly it was not the carbuncle at all, for an angry, bitter heart can be a curse as well. Whatever was the cause, there was something in the season of goodwill and joy. I no longer wished to feel as I did. With your help, with all your help, everyone here, I have relieved myself of a great burden.
3: Hear, hear. Happy Christmas, Alistair.
14: Happy Christmas!
0: Ah, Barnaby, and I have something for you. One moment.
1: Miss Thorne, you're up and about more easily.
0: Returning to health every day. This is for you. Merry Christmas, Barnaby.
14: Happy Christmas, Barnaby!
1: And a very happy Christmas to one and all.

The Final Carbuncle, written, created, and produced by J. Timothy Quirk, directed and produced by A.J. 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Additional music by Bob Eccleston, starring Humphrey Ralston and Devin Richtmeyer, with Jandy Hanna, Christiane Morel Olson, David Macarelli, Ray Boucher, Kurt Boucher, Jason Kulas, and Jerry Crystal. Some additional notes on The Final Carbuncle. The intro relates to the Talbot Carbuncle short story and the Chuzzlebe Carbuncle episode. Harper Thorne's injury will be part of a story to be told at a later date. Dr. Jellicoe is referenced to the good doctor in the story of Dr. Hylas. Smythe dresses as Long John Silver from Robert Louis Stevenson's book, which was published in 1881. Lenore dresses as a flower girl. Her demeanor is that of Eliza Doolittle. In the story, we reference that someone at the pub is a playwright, George Bernard Shaw, who wrote Pygmalion and may have received inspiration in seeing Lenore there. Christiane Morel Olson has played Eliza Doolittle on stage. Lunch the Duck was a reference to a aforementioned story. Victor Antaigne and the Promethean Club and the Star of Othrys are all part of the Star of Othrys story. The last in-studio episode that we recorded at WAPJ before we went to an alternative recording schedule and platform was the Chuzzlebe Carbuncle in March of 2020. This episode marks the first time we returned to the studio at this time. That is why we have written and recorded The Final Carbuncle. Finally, the fog machine at the very beginning is a reference to When the Fog Lifts. 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More Barnaby Druthers can be found on barnabydruthers.com. 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

0: This is a public service announcement brought to you by Southern Tier Ice Watch, a project of the concerned residents of Greater Binghamton. We've all seen the heartbreaking videos, hardworking people brutally seized in broad daylight by masked ICE agents, abducted from our streets only to disappear indefinitely, mothers dragged out of their cars and hauled off while picking up their children from school, families permanently separated and lives destroyed. We here in Broome County are dedicated to doing what we can to look after our valued neighbors, keep families together, and our communities safe. 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We have two hotline numbers to call. 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
1: I'm Dr. Anthony Lizerwitz, and this is Climate Connections. In July of 1995, a suffocating heat wave blanketed Chicago. Longtime resident Rachel Shy remembers coming home from work
2: and just laying on the floor of the one room that had the air conditioner.
1: It was unpleasant, but she was safe because she had AC at home and a cool office to escape to. But others were not. More than 700 people died during the disaster, mostly elderly, low-income residents. The event highlighted the disproportionate risks that some people face during extreme heat. And yet today, many of the communities that suffered the most in 1995 remain vulnerable. Shy works at the nonprofit Elevate. Her group interviewed residents of North Lawndale, a predominantly Black, lower-income neighborhood. They found that many people there lack AC or cannot afford to run it enough to stay cool during heat waves.
2: They're making choices on a daily basis between food and cooling.
1: So she says as climate change causes more extreme heat waves, it's important that people have air conditioning at home.
2: Access to affordable energy is essential for human health, safety, and well-being.
1: Climate Connections is produced by the Yale Center for Environmental Communication. 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
3: 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The Annex is located behind the historic Harlow Bundy House at 129 Main Street in Binghamton. Doors open at 6 o'clock p.m. and the show starts at 7. 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Once again, that is Justin Miles Holmes, Friday, June 5th at the Bundy Museum.

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Try to show me again, and I'ma click in this bitch just to give me what's mine. Nothing more, nothing less, and I'ma give you my all, nothing less.

0: to pee. 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

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Won't you please turn it up really loud?

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0: Qatar.
1: I'm Rick Smith, and this is Labor History in 2. On this day in labor history, the year was 1921. That was the day one of the worst race riots in American history began in Tulsa, Oklahoma. In a frenzy of anti-black violence, a white mob destroyed virtually the entire black neighborhood of Greenwood. Over the course of the next 2 days, as many as 300 mostly black residents were killed. Black Wall Street had been burned to the ground, leaving 10,000 homeless. The day before, Dick Rowland, a young black man, tripped as he boarded an elevator at his job. He fell against the young white woman elevator operator. When she shrieked, nearby department store employees assumed she had been assaulted. Rowland was arrested, and newspapers fanned the flames of race violence and vigilantism. And on this day, white racist mobs surrounded the Tulsa County Courthouse, where Rowland was being held, and demanded he be turned over to them. Returning black veterans had become increasingly assertive about their rights as citizens. They marched to the courthouse armed in an attempt to prevent Rowland's lynching. When the vets refused to disarm in the face of the demands by the white mob, gunfire ensued, touching off 16 hours of fighting that literally decimated the community black workers and professionals had built up over the course of decades. The National Guard was called out, mainly to disarm and round up black residents of Greenwood. Witnesses reported that Greenwood was bombed from the air by police and by Sinclair Oil Company planes. The history of the riot was buried for more than half a century. It would take until 1997 for the Oklahoma State Legislature to set up a commission to uncover the bloody details, which produced a 200-plus page report and recommended millions in reparations.
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3: The Binghamton Downtown Singers Spring Concert, The Soul's Voyage, will be performed at 7 p.m. Saturday, June 6th in the sanctuary of the singer's new home, United Presbyterian Church, 42 Shenango Street. Artistic director Robert J. Manners will conduct the chorus and orchestra. The concert will feature two works by Johannes Brahms, Schicksalslied and Nenni, as well as Toward the Unknown Region by Ralph Vaughan Williams and, in honor of the United States' 250th anniversary, Song of Democracy by Howard Hanson. Lyrics for both the Vaughan Williams and the Hanson are based on the poetry of Walt Whitman. For tickets and more information, you may visit downtownsingers.org. The 2025 spring concert is made possible by grants from the Ahern Foundation and the Broome County Arts Council's United Cultural Fund. The concert is being underwritten in part by the Larry G. Denniston Legacy Fund. 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On Sunday, May 31st, the Bundy Museum presents Karaoke Night live in the Annex Theater. The Annex is located behind the historic Harlow Bundy House at 129 Main Street. 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Once again, that is Karaoke Night, Sunday, May 31st at the Bundy Museum.

used to know me by no name. The cups of the rosé. The day I relocate, the tables will rotate. Burnt bridges, burnt bridges, burnt bridges, burnt bridges. Burn bridges, burn. Let's keep bridges. A leash upon the shit, the one that causes no havoc. I seen the things I hate the most, and it was anticlimactic. That H2O didn't hear it though, cause they be

0: 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This is Yasha,
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0: A New York bill would ensure kids know their rights when in police custody. The Children's Early Access to Counsel bill makes the right to speak with an attorney unwaivable for kids under 18. Data show 90% of kids waive this right when interrogated by police, mostly because they don't fully understand their Miranda rights. Jose Perez with the Children's Defense Fund of New York says kids under arrest may be scared enough to say anything.
1: A frightened 15 or 16-year-old can still be isolated, pressured, and manipulated by the police officers. Police officers, when trying to solve a case, are lawfully and legally allowed to lie to the suspects.
0: Since its original introduction several years ago, the bill has continued to garner positive feedback. Previous opposition to the proposal stemmed from lawmakers who felt there was no need to alter current laws, as minors are already ensured their rights when in police custody. The bill is currently being considered by the Senate Finance Committee. There have been some misconceptions about the bill. Perez notes many people assume this was already a law, but in reality, only 4 states have laws on the books mandating the right to silence and legal counsel for kids. While New York has age restrictions on things like voter eligibility and purchasing tobacco or alcohol, he says the state doesn't have the same standard for when kids are arrested.
1: We don't want them to do certain things that are not age appropriate. We just don't want them to do it. But when they get in trouble, we treat them as if they're the most mature adult ever. And young people don't just become an adult because they committed an act.
0: One way he feels the state can build on this is by creating a Youth Justice Innovation Fund. It would use existing Raise the Age money for community organizations to provide services for people ages 12 to 25, including school support, employment and internships, and mental health counseling. This is Edwin J. Vieira for New York News Connection. 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
4: Right, we're listening, but then we're also going to tell the story. And we're sitting in proximity with someone. We just don't get to do that much in our lives. And so I think sometimes when you kind of have a crack in the dam, it allows other things to pour out.
5: This is Choose to Be Curious, a show all about curiosity. We talk about research and theory, but mostly it's conversations about how curiosity shows up in work and life. I'm your host, Lynn Borton. Welcome. Come, choose to be curious with us. When the pandemic hit and our lives became suddenly and so profoundly remote, I was part of an effort to encourage friends and neighbors to document their experiences by recording short episodes to be aired on our community radio station. We called it In These Times. The truth is, it never really took off. It's actually harder than you might think to put together radio content, even with a team of talented volunteers ready to assist. But I submitted a bunch of shows for In These Times. I talked with researchers about boredom and resilience, with a mom of 3 whose school had managed somehow to stay open the entire time, and 2 local musicians whose song 6 Feet Apart caught my ear when I was surfing around for a possible show about the fabulous outpouring of musical creativity in those early months. Music was bringing people together in more ways than I knew. 650-some miles away in a driveway in Nashville, a group of friends swapped songs that reminded them of life's important moments. Over time, that simple gesture, using music to rebuild connective tissue, became the Come Together Music Project, the brainchild of Shaka Mitchell, a lawyer, facilitator, and national leader in education reform policy. Shaka will tell you, music is central to his life. He plays, performs, and listens every chance he gets. And he wrote to me, "I have seen firsthand how sharing a song can shortcut barriers and spark curiosity about perspectives vastly different from our own. At a time when we can use all the connective tissue we've got, I am delighted to have Shaka Mitchell join me today from Nashville. So welcome, Shaka."
4: Thank you, Lynn, for having me. That's a fantastic intro. I really appreciate it.
5: Well, congratulations on the project, the podcast, and a variation you've got going with TEDx Nashville mixtapes, which I love the description, equal parts conversation, listening experience, and shared memory. So cool. So tell me about how you got started in your driveway.
4: Sure. Well, as you mentioned, during the pandemic, I, along with most of us, realized that I just really longed for that connection.
5: Yeah.
4: So many of the things that we were used to doing and likely largely took for granted, you know, seeing people at the grocery store and just bumping into neighbors at the park, you know, so many things were shut down, seeing people in your church, what have you. And so some friends started getting together, as you mentioned, at my friend's driveway. And we would send around a few categories beforehand and we'd say, "Hey, everybody submit a song that goes with this category." And there were 4 or 5 of us, depending upon the month. And we would send categories, create a playlist. And then when we got together, we would listen to the music and explain why we chose it. And those categories might be music related. So it might be something like, "Well, what's your favorite Whitney Houston song?"
5: Uh-huh.
4: Or if you could play another instrument, what would you sound like? But sometimes the songs were related to experiences and people. What's a song that reminds you of a parent? What's a song that takes you back to high school? Things like that. And on the one hand, while it was really cool to get these new playlists and to be introduced to new music, really what was happening, the more important thing I would submit, is that we were learning about one another. So these were men that I had known for years, and still I was learning things month after month, learning new things, and the music was really drawing that out. And so then I started to think, wow, I think that more people would appreciate this experience. And so I started to think about how we could scale it.

0: and you saw an increase in polarization, you know, levels that we had never seen before. Lots of stats about how people didn't even want to go home to celebrate family holidays because they felt that they couldn't relate, or they were anxious about political conversations around the Thanksgiving table. And I thought, that's a tragedy, right? We can't lose our humanity and lose our ability to be in concert with one another merely because of, you know, the political times and this, obviously, this global health pandemic. And so some friends that I was associated with beyond the music, through a thing called the Aspen Institute, they really encouraged me. They said, you know, I think you could, you've got something here that you're doing with your friends that you could look at bringing more people into. And so I started a podcast, and it seems to resonate with people.
1: Yeah, you know, you're deeply immersed in music. You're in a community that's deeply immersed in music. Yeah. But I think there's something about the model that works even with someone like me, who's neither. I mean, why do you think that is?
0: Yeah, for sure. In fact, when I reach out to people to be guests on the podcast, or when we do in-person events, I really stress, you do not have to be a musician. In fact, I think that there's a temptation for musicians to feel like they have to pick their own songs. And I encourage them. I say, no, that's not what we're looking for.
1: Right.
0: It's really about storytelling. And so, yes, I think it works because there are some, you know, documented scientific reasons that music is what I call really sticky. And so it helps us recall memory. It helps us recall emotion, right? And so irrespective of whether or not you've ever picked up an instrument in your life, you have been around music. Music has been a part of every known civilization. And so I do think it's a sort of universal medium that anyone can tap into.
1: So have you found good prompts, or what makes for a good prompt?
0: Yeah, I have an entire matrix of prompts.
1: I bet you do. Yeah. So I want to know, what have you found?
0: Yeah, I have a whole matrix full of prompts, and I think about them in the prompts in a few different dimensions. So I'll give you a few examples. I think about questions that might be linked to time. That's one dimension in a lifetime. So time might be, I might say, well, Lynn, what's a song that reminds you of being, you know, a teenager, right? Because that's a question that works across generations. Right? It doesn't matter if you were a teenager in the 60s, 70s, 80s, 90s, it doesn't matter, right? You can still think of something. So time is an element. People, that's another element, right? What might be a song that reminds you of a best friend or maybe someone you've lost? So people, one, place is another. I mean, I can think of specific songs. Still, when I am driving to my in-laws in North Carolina, there are stretches of the interstate where I remember playing certain music, right?
1: Yeah.
0: Because it just takes you to that road trip, or seeing a city for the first time, or what have you. So place is another, emotion is another. So I think about prompts in dimensions like that.
1: It's so interesting to me because the explanations that people can and do provide are quite revelatory. And it's such an effective backdoor to people's kind of statement about themselves, their vulnerability, their willingness to share. That's obviously the magic of the movement. I mean, what does music uncork?
0: Yeah, it's a great question. I mean, I think there are some things we know and there are some things we don't know about why music does this. I think it is a pretty clever conceit, if you will, in that people often start to answer a song or answer a question with music. But one of the things that I think is really powerful is that we do listen to the music together, right? And so we've got to sit there for 30 seconds, 45 seconds and listen. I might have just asked someone, as I did, I asked a state Supreme Court justice about a song that reminds him of his hometown. And then he picked the song. It was a song called Allentown by Billy Joel.
1: Yep.
0: And we listened to it together along with another judge. And as he starts explaining,

0: I mean, you can see even as he's listening, he's sort of, you can see the emotion coming because he's now hearing the music. He's thinking of his hometown. He's thinking of being a little boy looking out the window. And then he starts to tell the story and he was getting emotional. I had no idea that that would happen. That was actually supposed to be, that was the first question. And it was supposed to be the light kind of intro question.
1: And I already, watched that happen and I thought, wow.
0: Yeah. So it was pretty amazing. So I am often surprised by that. But I think part of it is what happens when we are listening to the music, because it's a sort of a multi-sensory thing, right? We're listening, but then we're also going to tell the story. And we're sitting in proximity with someone. We just don't get to do that much in our lives. And so I think sometimes when you kind of have a crack in the dam, it allows other things to pour out.
1: Yeah. I watched the video of that conversation with the two judges, and I happen to know they're from very different judicial perspectives. Happen to know a little bit about the Arizona judiciary, but that was utterly invisible in the conversation. And I thought it was really interesting. And I wondered what the advantage is of not dwelling on the very difference that was probably the reason you put those two people in the conversation together.
0: Well, you're absolutely right. Those two judges come from, you know, almost opposite judicial philosophies. Yeah. And like you said, and they are of different generations. They had never met, by the way. That was the first time that those two had ever met one another.
1: Wow. But one of them was newly appointed.
0: One of them had just been appointed, right. Yeah. But even in practice, they had never met. And we had a fantastic time.
1: It was a great conversation. And I was like, oh, this is really interesting.
0: I'm glad you saw that one. So to your question, I think that, as you might imagine, I do try to, when possible, pair people who seem to have divergent viewpoints or seem to be different in some kind of obvious ways. But I don't really try to dwell on that. So even when I introduce people, I ask them to give me a mere two-sentence biography, because I don't want the whole resume or the whole CV. I mean, these are often like very accomplished people, but I want to know what they say is important. And often people will say things like, oh, I'm a proud parent and I love ice cream or something. And you kind of go, oh, you also happen to be a Fortune 100 CEO or a Supreme Court justice. That's crazy. But I try not to dwell on it also because I think that in general, our culture has become too reductive in how we describe people. So, and that's something that I have, I think, learned and have a greater appreciation for over time. But I mean, if this is an audio interview, but if people looked at us, they probably they're hearing us and they're going, oh, that's a lovely conversation. I hope they think it's a lovely conversation.
1: You're listening to Choose to Be Curious. I'm your host, Lynn Borton, and my guest today is Shaka Mitchell. We're talking about using music to find common ground.
0: But if they looked at us, they might say, oh, well, those two, they're not going to be in conversation with each other. Because on the surface, you know, I think it's too reductive and in some ways lazy to just look at someone and go, oh, I know who that person is because I see them and they are a certain gender, color, whatever, right. They present a certain way. So I therefore know everything about them. Well, that's never true.
1: Right.
0: And right. So I try not to dwell on those things. And then in some ways let people be surprised after the fact and go, oh, I had no idea. Those guys do not agree. Yet we found so much commonality and we can be in communication with each other in a way that's respectful and honest.
1: Yeah. Do you think people surprise themselves?
0: I do. I don't think that people expect that they're going to get emotional.
1: Yeah.
0: I didn't really expect that. And I should say, I'm not really, or I don't think I'm really particularly emotional person. So the fact that I'm doing this in general is a bit of a surprise. But I really, you know, I love getting to know people and getting to learn new things about people. I do think that people are surprised, and again, it depends on the question. I asked another pairing once. I said, because I knew that they had both spent time working in Washington, D.C. And I said, what's a song that takes you back to when you first, you know, landed in D.C.? And they just, you know, that's not a question that someone would ask them normally. And it, you know, for both of them, conjured up all sorts of things that they hadn't thought about in a long time. And now you see it in this as an event, but it's in the greater arc of your life. And so things that had little meaning maybe have more meaning now, and vice versa. And so I think it is often surprising to oneself.
1: Okay, I want to keep talking about the surprising others question, but I want to come back to why you were surprised that you're doing this and what moved you anyway to take action.
0: Yeah, well, I mentioned that I'm surprised because, again, I'm not, no one would describe me as like woo-woo. I'm not generally into, or I wouldn't have thought that I was generally into, you know, things like kind of spilling your guts for people and what have you and whatever. But I think the first thing is I just frankly had such an amazing time with my friends when we were doing this. And I thought, I don't think this good time and this joy that we're receiving from this, I don't think that's unique to us. And I just sort of thought, I think other people would really enjoy this too.
1: Yeah.
0: So I think that's a big part of it.
1: I love it. I love it. So do people come back to you and reflect on the experience, that they were surprised about it or that they're somehow changed by it?
0: Yeah. Well, interestingly, and this is something that we're trying to document a little bit as well, particularly when we do live events, which we started to do more of. It's often the people in the audience that write back, and I'll hear from them, you know, in the following week, and they'll go, hey, this really made me think of this relationship in my life, or now I feel like I have some tools to go speak with some other people in my life. And so that's actually where I see quite a bit of change in perspective.
1: Yeah, I can see that. I can see that. Well, it's very interesting. But first, I need to explain to our listeners that here we are talking about bonding over music, and we're not putting any music into this because although I could put it on the radio, I can't put it on a podcast. And in your podcast, you introduce, we're going to listen to this thing, and then, you know, it's not there actually, but you provide
0: right,
1: the list for people, which is a fun listening game to kind of go and look at these things. But I sat down and I thought, gosh, what would my answer be to some of the prompts that Shaka has been asking people? And it was just a really interesting journey to kind of think a little bit about that, a sort of insight into myself as well. But I had this moment where I was thinking, well, what's the song that I associate with childhood?
0: Hmm.
1: And like way back, because I moved a couple of times as a kid, and I moved from very different kind of musical cultures
0: okay,
1: with each move. And so I have very different imprints. And I'm like, but what goes way back? And the song that came up for me was Summertime by George Gershwin from Porgy and Bess, which to me has that sort
0: of— living is easy.
1: Living is easy and the fish are jumping. And I'm like, what is it about this song? And So I wanted to actually know more about it. I went, I looked it up and suddenly realized I associate this particularly with my dad. And I'm reading it, I'm like, well, this was a lullaby. He was singing this to me as a lullaby.
0: Yeah.
1: And I don't remember it as a lullaby. I just remember it as something that kind of characterized my childhood. And I thought, what a gift this kind of question is. And I'm imagining that's what certainly your guests are doing, but all of those people who are listening have this opportunity to ask themselves these questions and sort of go on this journey that, you know, is really quite profound, actually. It was very exciting when Fantasia sang Summertime on, oh gosh, what's the TV?
0: On American Idol.
1: Yes, yeah. Yes. Yeah. And I was like, wait. And she'd never heard of the song. She didn't know it. Like, how can you not know this song? Thank you for the gift of this question about the music that sort of marks different points of my life. It's been a really fun way for me to just sort of think about things in as a different lens, you know, just a different slice and dice of life.
0: Well, it does help us, I think, tap into maybe some things that we haven't thought of in a very, very long time.
1: Yeah.
0: I will fairly often have thoughts about either lyrics or some little measure or two measures of a song, and then have to go on, you know, a treasure hunt to go, okay, all I remember is this one line. What song is that? And it's a song maybe I haven't heard in a long time.
1: It makes me feel so much better to hear this from someone who's so immersed in it.
0: No, there's so, and it's in there. It's stored in there somewhere.
1: Yeah.
0: But I think that's right. We put something out around Thanksgiving, a guide for using music to find common ground on Thanksgiving.
1: Yes.
0: And it was really designed to be something that folks can do at home, that you can literally do around the table. It's intergenerational. And one of the songs was, what's a song that reminds you of a specific time in your childhood? And then we had some follow-up questions, right? So you can say, okay, great. Well, where did you grow up? Because this is stuff that often, like my kids probably don't know that about their grandparents.
1: Mm-hmm.
0: Like, where did you grow up? And then another question, what did you like the most or the least about that time in your life? And, you know, these things I think can help us ask questions in a way that is, it's certainly non-combative, and you can learn a lot about someone's perspective, right? So that you go, oh, maybe some of those things actually inform what you think now and how you relate, right? And that's something that the music just really facilitates.
1: Mm-hmm. I collect what I call curiosity practices, ways large and small that people bring curiosity into their lives. Do you feel like there are lessons that you have learned from Come Together Music Project that would count as curiosity practices?
0: I think so. I mean, one of the things that I try to remind folks about, especially if they're thinking, oh, I'd like to put on an event, is that it's actually not very much about the music.
1: Mm-hmm.
0: Because oftentimes people, they think, oh yeah, I mean, listen, music is in the name, right? Come Together Music Project. But really what we're doing is we are using the music as a doorway and as a way to share a story. And so I think those follow-up questions are really important. We've got to be curious to know, okay, the next thing, why did you pick that? Okay. And then when I hear that, what's the next question, right? So the music is only really the tip of the iceberg. If I was going to say one more thing about why I think it works, I think that using music works because it's really helpful for us sometimes to latch on to someone else's art form to express ourselves, right? There are many things that if I asked you or if you asked me to express, I would find a really hard time doing that originally. So if you said to me, write a song about one of your daughters, that would be very challenging. Most of us couldn't do that. Most of us wouldn't even try. But if you said, well, what's a song that reminds you of? Well, that I can do. And that song might change over time, right? Because we go through different seasons and our relationships go through different seasons. But being able to latch on to someone else's sort of art form is really helpful, especially for those of us who might have a hard time expressing ourselves otherwise.
1: I was actually wondering about whether you find your own answers changing over time. I can't imagine it would be otherwise.
0: Yeah, it's a reason I keep the list, because I know that there's, you know, you think, oh, I've just found the perfect song for this. And then, you know, a month later, you rethink it.
1: Yeah, yeah. Very interesting. Very interesting. Well, it's a very cool project. Before I let you go, are you game for my big jar of wannabe analogies?
0: Let's do it.
1: Okay. So this is an actual jar. I have slips of paper in here with random words written on them. I'm going to take one for you, one for me, one for our listeners, and we're going to make an analogy to curiosity with whatever is on here. So yours is sidewalk chalk. How is curiosity like sidewalk chalk? Mine is a pair of cowboy boots, and I have one for our listeners. Do you want to give it a go, or should I go first?
0: Why don't you go first?
1: Okay. How is curiosity like a pair of cowboy boots? Well, you know, I think cowboy boots can be quite personalized. They have very different looks and feels about them. Some of them are really well worn and feel like they get a lot of use. Others look sort of decorative. And I think curiosity shows itself in that same way. It can be well worn, it can be decorative, but it's a real utility item in the way that cowboy boots are utility items, but also very personal. So that's how curiosity is like a pair of cowboy boots. How is it like sidewalk chalk?
0: Okay. Maybe we should have switched because I live in Nashville. So I feel like we're very familiar with cowboy boots here with all types. And some of them we would find more curious than others. I think that curiosity is like sidewalk chalk because it strikes me that when you're using sidewalk chalk, especially if you're using it on a sidewalk, even if you get down to like, I bet the microscopic level, I bet you can never make the same pattern twice because the chalk hits in different ways. You know, there's contours to the underlying sidewalk. There's contours to the chalk itself and how it's breaking off and whatever. And I suspect that that curiosity can go in lots of different ways too, that there might be some structure to it, but you never quite know where it's going to lead you.
1: I love it. I love it. Terrific. And listeners, yours is transportation. How is curiosity like transportation? Let me know. Facebook, Instagram, Blue Sky, hashtag analogy. Well, Shaka, this has been really delightful. Thank you so much.
0: Thanks so much for having me, Lynn. I really appreciate it.
1: You've been listening to Choose to be Curious. I'm your host, Lynn Borton. Thank you for joining us here today. You can find me online at choosetobecurious.com. I hope you'll follow me here, there, and on Facebook, Instagram, and Blue Sky, all at Choose to be Curious, where you can share your transportation analogy, hashtag analogy. Many thanks to my lyrical and connective tissue rebuilding guest, Shaka Mitchell. Links to Come Together Music Project on my website. Thanks too to Sean Ballack for theme music, and this is Turning on the Lights by Speakeasy via Blue Dot Sessions. I hope you'll join us again next time, and until then, choose to be curious.

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0: It's time now for your good news for a good planet. Kid Couture. Max Alexander is an aspiring fashion designer in Los Angeles. When he was just 4 years old, he declared, "I am a dressmaker and I need a mannequin." So his mother made him one out of cardboard. Initially, his draped and taped designs were all for his older sister. Then he learned to sew, and he was soon producing a new dress every 1 to 2 weeks. He had his first fashion show at his school, dressing his fellow students, when he was just 5 years old. At age 6, he was commissioned by actress Sharon Stone for a faux fur jacket. Now, Max gets hundreds of requests for custom pieces, but he chooses carefully which commissions to take, often picking a friend over a celebrity, so he can make someone he knows happy. When Max learned about clothing waste around the world, he shifted his designs to be based on sustainability and reuse. Famous designers like Isaac Mizrahi have taken notice of his genius. Couture to the Max is his website and Instagram, where he has 3.7 million followers. Today, Max is saving up to get an apartment in New York City. Today, in 2025, Max Alexander is just 9 years old. And this is Mandy from GoodNewsGoodPlanet.com.
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2: 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Once again, that is a first Friday opening reception for Into the Blue, Cyanotypes by Caitlin Hessian on Friday, June 5th at the Bundy Museum.

Well, I'm not saying I'm overwhelmed with future shock. I'm not saying I wish I could reset the clock. I doubt if I would go back 1 year if I could. Then again, on second thought, I probably would.

I'm not saying that anything has changed, you know. Still the same old, only more so though. And I'm not saying that I'm too old to give a damn. Then again, on second thought, I probably am.

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0: I'm Dr. Anthony Lizerwitz, and this is Climate Connections. In July of 1995, a suffocating heat wave blanketed Chicago. Longtime resident Rachel Shy remembers coming home from work.
1: And just laying on the floor of the one room that had the air conditioner.
0: It was unpleasant, but she was safe because she had AC at home and a cool office to escape to. But others were not. More than 700 people died during the disaster, mostly elderly, low-income residents. The event highlighted the disproportionate risks that some people face during extreme heat. And yet today, many of the communities that suffered the most in 1995 remain vulnerable. Shy works at the nonprofit Elevate. Her group interviewed residents of North Lawndale, a predominantly Black, lower-income neighborhood. They found that many people there lack AC, or cannot afford to run it enough to stay cool during heat waves.
1: They're making choices on a daily basis between food and cooling.
0: So she says as climate change causes more extreme heat waves, it's important that people have air conditioning at home.
1: Access to affordable energy is essential for human health, safety, and well-being.
0: Climate Connections is produced by the Yale Center for Environmental Communication. 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
3: 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The Annex is located behind the historic Harlow Bundy House at 129 Main Street in Binghamton. Doors open at 6 o'clock p.m. and the show starts at 7. For more information, please visit bundymuseum.org or call 607-772-9179. Once again, that is Justin Miles Holmes, Friday, June 5th at the Bundy Museum.

0: Today on Against the Grain, the right insists and has tried to legislate that male and female are hardwired opposites with no overlap or variation. But as biological anthropologist Agustin Fuentes illustrates, science tells a different story. He shows how sex isn't either or and discusses the complicated intersection of biology and culture, which are often termed sex and gender. From the studios of KPFA in Berkeley, California, this is Against the Grain on Pacifica Radio. I'm Sasha Lilly. Claims about innate biology and evolution are often used to justify politics in the present. And while some conservatives claim that men and women are two God-given categories with no variation between or beyond them, others on the right appeal to science to justify rigid notions of biological sex. They insist that there are men and there are women, polar opposites from each other, sharing very little in common, and that trans people are deluded and acting contrary to nature. However, as my guest argues, nature defies such rigid categorization, and biological reality is much more complex. Primatologist Agustin Fuentes is the author of Sex is a Spectrum, The Biological Limits of the Binary. Fuentes is professor of anthropology at Princeton and the author of many books. One of Trump's earliest executive orders of his second term declared that there are only two sexes, male and female, and that sex is established at the time of conception. When I spoke to Agustin Fuentes, I asked him for his view on the logic behind Trump's executive order.
1: About as wrong as you can be. I think there's a couple levels to responding to that question. The first thing is that at conception, it's a single cell, basically. But their argument is based on this assumption that gametes, a sperm or an egg, are the sort of end-all be-all of biology. That if you produce gametes or if you produce sperm or if you produce eggs or ova, those systems are everything that defines you biologically, and we don't need to know anymore. And that is simply biologically not true. And so what the executive order gets wrong, of the many things it gets wrong, what it really gets wrong biologically is trying to identify two binary types, that is, two distinct types of humans, two different kinds of bodies, two different kinds of lives, two different kinds of realities. And that's not only wrong, I think it's harmful.
0: Well, we'll talk about this in much more depth as we go, but in a nutshell, why are male and female, these two categories, and I realize there are problems with those terms, but just going with them for now, why are they not hardwired opposites?
1: Think of it this way. Think of a binary as the number one and the number zero. So those two things, they're both numbers, so they're both the category number, but a one and a zero are a binary because there's no overlap between them. There's nothing about the one that overlaps with the zero and nothing about the zero that overlaps with the one. And so that's the binary framing, the two different kinds. I argue, and the biological data clearly show, that human bodies and the bodies of most organisms are actually typical clusterings, that is, patterns of clusterings of all the same biological variation in slightly different patterns and frequencies. So the bones, the tissues, the blood, the cells, all of those structures are made from the same stuff, and they pattern in typically different ways. And thinking about them that way, instead of thinking about a male and a female as a binary or the opposite of one another, if you think about them in the sense of typical distributions of the spectrum of biological material that we're made of, it allows you to understand the variation within those categories we call male and female, and the reality that many humans don't fall perfectly into the variation of those two categories. So there's a big spectrum of variation. It patterns in two typical clusters, but there are individuals who don't fit into those two clusters. That's just biological description of the variation of human bodies. But I think it's really important because socially, culturally, and politically, it becomes very important if we try to wipe out the variation, both literally and figuratively.
0: Well, I'm going to ask you more about the biological side, but you argue that we need to understand the, as you've just alluded to, the entanglement of biology and culture. And I wanted to ask you, how recent is this binary definition of sex biology, of male on the one side, female on the other? Where did the notion come from that we've inherited?
1: Well, this binary frame of male and female as two different, distinct kinds of things is fairly recent. It emerges primarily in the sort of Western science world in the mid-19th century, right, 1800s, things like that, and really becomes solidified in the early 20th century. Prior to, let's say, the 18th, or maybe even the 1800s or 1700s, most Western scientific engagement with bodies derived from sort of classic Greek literature or different kinds of ways of thinking about humans were

0: But around the late 1700s and well into the 1800s, new ways of asking questions that were tied to sort of political, social, and economic realities emerged. And there became a focus on how do we find the defining thing that makes males and females different. And so they first looked at genitals, and genitals are typically different, but actually, if you look at the variation, the actual normal variation of genitals across the human species, you find there's no binary. It's sort of a graded range. So that didn't work. Then they looked at gonads, right, which are testes or ovaries, and they're like, oh, these are different. Look, they're different as adults. But then if you look at them closely, and this was around the time that microscopy, right, the microscopes emerged, you see that there's mixed tissue frequently in the testes or ovaries, that they're not completely different. And then, especially by the early 1900s, the focus was on gametes, a big egg and a small sperm. That's a binary. They're totally different all the time. And that's what people sort of latched onto. But why is this history important? It's because there is no one biological truth that divides males and females. It's rather what questions you're asking and what are you looking at and why are you thinking this in a binary as opposed to a continuum of biological variation.
1: Well, then let's go to what we know about how these differences emerged, as you do in your book, Sex is a Spectrum. How did sex evolve?
0: It's actually a great story, and I love to give this in public lectures because I get to say, in the beginning, there was no sex. And that's true. Biologically, for the first big, 20, 25% of life on Earth, sex was by what we call asexual reproduction. That is, these one-celled organisms copied all their inner stuff and their DNA and divided into two copies of themselves. This asexual reproduction still is undertaken by a lot of single-celled and or organisms today in the world, and was an incredibly effective way to reproduce, right? Sex did not show up for the first chunk of the history of life on Earth. But what happens if you're not reproducing by sex, if you're just making copies of yourself? That is, every organism and every species then is just a copy of itself. And if there's challenge in the environment or some variation, you don't have a lot of biological variability in your own self to be able to respond to that. And so what we see over time, as environmental situations fluxed around the planet and different things started to happen, we saw the evolution of what we call sex. And that is, within a given population of these organisms, there was some variation between individuals. And each of those individuals, rather than splitting in two, making copies of themselves to reproduce, they actually produced a little package of their genetic material and some other proteins, and they combined that with that package from another member of their species, creating a new organism. So sex, interestingly, did not evolve to be about reproduction. Reproduction was already there and working fine. Sex evolved to introduce variation into the biological realities of species.
1: So then what sort of variations do we see in sex if we look at the non-human animal kingdom? We'll get to humans, but if we're looking at animals outside of ourselves, what sort of variations are present?
0: This is one of the funnest parts of the book, and it was some of the funnest parts of the research. Because when you look around the world, clearly you can find very typical patterns, species that have a big flashy male and a small female, or species that have a big female and a small male. And so you see lots of species where there's like, okay, males are this way and females are this way on average. That's what it looks like. But there's a pretty significant chunk of animals out there in the world that don't do things so simply. And it's in those animals that we see sex and the production of variation can be incredibly dynamic. Take bees, for example, right? Bees have two kinds of genetic baselines, right? But they have three different kinds of bodies, right? There's the queen, right, who can produce the large gametes, the ova or eggs. And then there's all the other, what we would call the female workers, right? But they don't produce eggs. So same genetics, two different kinds of bodies. And then there's what we would call the males, which is a third type of body. And there are a few of those, and they're there to copulate with the queen. So that's two sets of DNA, three bodies. In earthworms, for example, every earthworm has a full set of physiology, of biology to produce both the kinds of gametes, both eggs and sperm. And those earthworms can either go find other earthworms and exchange all the gametes, or they can, in some cases, self-fertilize. We call these sort of hermaphrodites in the sense that they have both

0: fully functioning physiologies. And then there's a whole bunch of different kinds of fish, the teleost fish, the bony fish. Many of them are born and they mature into an adult and they have the biology that produces one kind of gamete, let's say a large gamete. But then as their body grows and they become the biggest of their species in a particular community of fish, their body undergoes change. The actual body changes and redoes its biology internally to produce the small gametes or sperm. Unless, of course, a larger fish of their same species comes into the community and then they change back to producing the large gamete. So basically, one set of DNA, one body can throughout its life go back and forth, redoing its own biology to produce different types of gametes. And I could go on and on and on. There's plenty of examples of different animals that show that a binary, a one and a zero way of talking about males and females just doesn't work, but it's rather different kinds of variations that's in bodies and in ecologies and lives.
1: What about with other primates, primates that aren't human? Often we look to primates for some sort of indication of how we as humans are.
0: Yeah, it's really interesting to look at the other primates because humans are pretty distinctive as animals and even as primates, but we share a lot. What's really fascinating is that we can look at just our close relatives, right? The other apes, right? Gorillas, chimpanzees, orangutans, and gibbons. And we find, you know, not exactly the same kind of bodies, but in an evolutionary sense, very similar bodies. But if you look at the social lives, the realities of males and females, or even intersex ranges of biology, we find that the way in which different species experience this biology can be radically different. And so what's really funny is the apes give us a good example of having pretty similar sex biology across different species, but their body sizes, the way in which they interact with one another, the kinds and patterns of sexuality, like who they have sex with and how they have sex, all of that stuff varies. Again, showing us that just because, let's say, you make small gametes or you make large gametes or you have certain physiology as opposed to another pattern of physiology, that doesn't predict 100% or not even close to the kinds of lives and behaviors you'll have. And that's what looking at primates and other animals shows us, is that just because an animal has a biology that produces one type of gamete, it does not tell us really that much about that animal.
1: Biological anthropologist Agustin Fuentes is my guest. We're talking about his book, Sex is a Spectrum, The Biological Limits of the Binary. I'm Sasha Lilly, and this is Against the Grain on Pacifica Radio. So you said that in the beginning there was no sex, but somewhere along process, humans evolved, and they've evolved sex. How did they evolve in terms of sex biology?
0: So what's really fascinating about humans is, right, we're primates, so we can look at all the primates and we can get a basic idea of what the bodies look like, what the genitals and gonads and all that look like. But humans are sort of distinctive in a couple important ways. So when we want to talk about biology and sex and lives, we have to look at the human evolutionary past, especially the last 2 million years or so, because some really distinctive things happen that help us understand why humans are so variable today and why just assuming you know something about gametes, a sperm or an egg, doesn't really tell you that much about the individual human. Okay, so if we look over the last 1 million years in particular, humans did something really interesting. Well, our ancestors did, and eventually us. They began to do what's called cooperative breeding, or kind of biocultural breeding. It turns out that for many animals, females get pregnant, right, and give birth and take care of the offspring. In many animals, it's more complicated. Other individuals, other females, other males, other group members also help. In humans, what's really interesting is that we have the most helpless infants on the planet. I mean, think of a giraffe, right? When a giraffe is born, it plops out of the mom, and about 7, 15, 20 minutes later, it's sort of walking, and then, you know, a couple hours later, it's running around. It's really together from very early. Humans, it takes us years to walk. It takes us months to even be able to hold up our head. And it takes us, you know, till 5 or 6 to really run well. So what's going on? What's going on is that humans have developed a kind of cooperative, communal caretaking, social behavior, and biology that allows us to get together around the caretaking of infants and have infants that are completely helpless, that need massive assistance around birth for the first 4, 5, 6, 7 years, and really the first couple decades of life. How did we do that? Well, we did that by creating social cooperation and communication, but we also did that by modifying our bodies. So human bodies, it doesn't matter what genitals you have, what gonads you have, what gametes you produce, all human bodies respond in very strong ways via hormones, via nervous system, via cognitive processes to the presence of infants, and they're able to connect and care. And what this did, deep in our past and through today, is that communities of care change the cost, the energetics, and the stress on the mother such that the mother gestates and gives birth, but then that infant is held, cared for, talked to, engaged, protected by a wide array of individuals. Yes, the mother will lactate and nurse that infant, but the mother is not the single individual engaged in covering all of the needs of that infant. Rather, it's a whole community. And so that's changed our sex biology and changed our bodies. And I think that's really important because a lot of the arguments, for example, underlying the executive order and other people's assumptions about sex binary are that women are for reproducing and men are for hunting and getting food. And that is simply not true.
1: So then to clarify the argument that you're making, and we'll get into some more of this as we go, but you are not making the argument that while the categories of male and female as they have evolved really don't serve us in understanding the enormous variation of humans and other animals, that you're also not arguing that there's something called male and female that have no meaning and they overlap entirely. Is that correct? That you're not saying that that's the same?
0: No. Males and females are different. They're different categories, they're different experiences, they're different bodies and different contexts. Absolutely, without a doubt. But they're not a binary. And I think that's really important, right? So I'm not saying males and females are the same at all, but I'm also saying that not every living human fits comfortably or biologically into the category of male or female, that there's a broad range of variation there too. And so to use biology to support this ideology that there's two different kinds of humans is simply not true. So yes, males and females are not the same, but we're also much more variable and interesting than the binary frame suggests.
1: One thing you've written about elsewhere is about how claims about human nature are often couched in terms of human evolution, claims about human nature in the present, that we evolved to be a certain way and there's a reason for it, and therefore there are conclusions that can be drawn from that. Can you remind us why we should be wary of certain claims about evolution? Because I don't think you're arguing that evolution doesn't matter here, to explain human difference today.
0: Yeah, no, absolutely. Look, I'm a biological anthropologist. My bread and butter is evolutionary biology, evolutionary processes, and patterns of change. That's exactly what I'm arguing. But what I'm arguing is that we need to look at the biology and look at the evolutionary histories of humans and other organisms to better understand what we're talking about. The argument, if anyone tells you, and everyone who's listening to this is a human, so they already know what I'm about to say. If anyone tells you that humans do X because Y, nice, simple, straightforward, linear argument, they are lying to you. Humans are really complicated. We know that. Every human who's grown up realizes how complicated it is to be human. What I am suggesting is that we need to look at actual bodies and the variation of bodies. We have to look at lives and histories and communities and ask, what's going on? What are the data? What are the patterns? And those patterns reject the binary. They do not say that males and females are the same. Males and females are absolutely different, but not all humans fit into those categories. And so if we understand that male and female are typical clusterings of biology, but that the social lives, the communities, and the realities that humans experience are much more complicated, then we're in a better place to ask questions about what it means to be human and why we do what we do. But we're also in a better place to understand the contemporary diversity and complexity of sex.
1: Well, one of the things that gets very tricky in all of this is having a language that serves us in talking about the variation and diversity. Can you tell us about the term that you use in the book, 3Gs, what it means, and why it also doesn't sort of solve all our problems in trying to illuminate what we're talking about?
0: Yeah, so this is sort of the reason why people don't invite anthropologists to parties all the time. We always come up with these really complicated answers to everything. So I'm going to do my best. And I think it's really important to point out that if you step back and think about it, male and female have their definitions and mean something. Man and woman are not exactly the same as male and female, right? Male and female referring to only biological clusterings. Men and women are social, historical, contextual, gendered realities. But we use, many of us who study sex biology in humans, use the term 3G in a descriptor. So when we say male, I'm saying 3G male or 3G female. What does that mean? What are the 3Gs? The 3Gs are genes, gonads, and genitals. So there's a typical clustering of biological processes and patterns in 3Gs. That is, the typical 3G female, right, has two X chromosomes and the genes associated with that, has ovaries, right, and the processes and pattern associated with ovaries, and has the clitoris, labia, vagina cluster for the genitals. A 3G male has XY chromosomes and the genes associated with that, has testes and the patterns and processes of those gonads, and then, of course, has a penis and scrotum. And so those are the descriptive categories of those different biological clustering. So when most people say male or female, that's what they mean. They actually mean 3G male and female. Why use that term? Because it clearly says these are these 3Gs that usually show up together, but they don't always, right? There's actually variation within each of those. There's many individuals that have some twist on the 3G. They have two of the 3Gs, or one of those 3Gs is slightly different and maps a little bit more to one of the other categories. Anyways, this allows us to say here are these two typical clustering patterns of biology, and recognize there are individuals who cluster in between, right? Who don't fit perfectly with one 3G or the other 3G, but rather have some kind of mix. That's just an accurate description of the biological variation in humans. And so if you're studying biology, you want to be as accurate, measurable, and quantifiable as possible. The term male and female, if you're just defining it as on basically males produce sperm and females produce eggs, that's almost, it's not totally useless, but it's almost a useless categorization because it tells you very little about bodies, about physiologies, and even less about lives. So if you're taking a scientific approach, you want a good definition that's workable and that actually reflects the kind of biology that's out there.
1: Talk more about that, about the argument that you make that we can't, when we're thinking about these things, that we can't also completely separate out culture from biology, and not just about sex, but hear about sex. And perhaps in answering that question, you can remind us of the distinction between gender and sex.
0: That's a really great thing, because as humans, we cannot take culture out of anything. We are biocultural, and I'll come back to exactly what that means in a moment. Sex, let us say, I'm saying, is this sort of 3G category. Sex is a description of biological processes and patterns, typical clusterings. Sex is about biology. Gender is the culturally constructed norms and expectations of different bodies, usually different bodies associated with certain things like genitals or body shape or things like that. So sex and gender are connected, right? So the biology you have is, in a cultural context, classified in certain ways as a certain gender. But gender is about behavior and norms, and it changes across time. And genders are quite fluid, that there's a lot of variation in masculinity and femininity. And in many societies, there are more than two genders. They have multiple gender perspectives. So there's sex and there's gender. But if we're being honest, you're never culturally just gendered without a body, right? Bodies are always part of our culture, and culture is always part of our bodies. So the way a lot of us who are doing this work talk about it now is we say gender sex. We say, look, let's be honest and say and recognize that this complex thing, the human, is always about a body and all of the cultural stuff that's shaping it and being shaped by the body itself.
1: But can you give us an example of that, at least one direction, of how gender can actually shape sex and shape the body?
0: Let me first give you a non-sex example about biocultural, and then I'm going to jump into the gender sex thing. So if everyone who's listening to this just imagines, you don't have to do this, but you could if you want. You could take off your shoes and socks and have a look at your foot, left or right foot, it doesn't matter. Take a look at what we call in English the pinky toe, that small little toe which is sort of curled under the other toe, sort of bent in and small, and you can barely see it sometimes. Most people wonder, what's up with that toe? Why is it curled under? It's curled under because you are a biocultural creature. It is curled under because most people listening to this have worn shoes and socks their whole life. If you had not worn shoes and socks your whole life, your toes would be splayed. They would be open. There would be space between all of them. That's the way a human foot looks like if you don't enculture it by wearing shoes. By wearing shoes and socks your whole life, you change the way the bones, the ligaments, the muscles, the capillaries, everything grows, and it grows into that form that is a cultural form. So your foot is a biocultural form. So having laid that out, just think all of the things about our bodies that are shaped by the way we expect them to be, gender, right? So what you eat, what kind of sports you play as you grow up, what kind of activity you do, how you sit, how you move, how you carry your body, all of those things from childhood, from actually before you're even born. Mothers, we know, behave differently based on their own culture, but also based on sort of what gender they think they're carrying. And so from the very first moment of life, you are being shaped by the cultural expectations. One of my favorite examples is the couple studies where they showed where they had people with very, very small infants, and they measured, playing with infants people do, they sort of hold them in their hands in front of them and sort of throw them up in the air or sort of bounce them. Well, it turns out the same people, whether they had a little boy or a little girl, they assumed it was a little boy and a little girl, they would play with them differently. The little boys, they would bounce harder and drop them more than they did the little girls. That right there is a huge sort of change, right? I mean, think about it. Everyone here who's been around children or had children themselves, no matter what you do, they're living in a world of gender expectations and norms, and you yourself grew up in gender expectations and norms, and we continue those, and those shape bodies. And that's really important when we're measuring adults, right? When we're comparing adults and we're saying, oh, look how different an adult man and an adult woman is. Yes, of course they're different because I'm a biological clustering, but they're also really different because of biocultural shaping.
1: I'm speaking with Agustin Fuentes about his book, Sex is a Spectrum, The Biological Limits of the Binary. He's professor of anthropology at Princeton. I'm Sasha Lilly, and this is Against the Grain on Pacifica Radio. Well, talking about those differences, bearing in mind what you've just said, that we are shaped not just by our biology, but by culture, by gender, and all the assumptions that gender is imbued with, I wanted to ask you, thinking about the variation between our bodies that is usually ascribed to sex differences, how do they vary in terms of muscle strength and body fat?
0: So these are really interesting things because we have so many assumptions culturally, right, and assumptions that we're taught about male and female bodies. Male bodies are bigger, male bodies are stronger, female bodies are softer, female bodies are sort of more pliable, fattier. And there are patterns of biology associated with those assumptions. So it turns out that on average, in any given population of humans, any given group of humans, on average, males are taller, let's say, larger bodied, both in height and overall mass than females. But if you look at the actual distribution, if you mapped all bodies and you took away the labels male and female, you would see that all bodies overlap, that is male and female bodies, overlap by about 70, 78%. So that is, if you were to say, I'm not going to look at anyone, I'm just going to find out how tall someone is, and that's the way I'm going to sort of define them as male or female, the tall ones are male, the short ones are female, you would be wrong more than half the time. So even though the statement is true, on average, men are taller than women, the reality is that there's a lot of overlap in height. The same is true for weight. But when we get to the details of things like muscles, it turns out that on average, males, that is those individuals who are 3G males, right, with XY and testes, in particular genitals, tend to have higher upper body density, that is more muscle development in the upper body, and on average tend to be between 40 and 60% stronger in some measures, grasping ability and throwing ability and a few other things, than of females in the upper body muscles. So what's really interesting here is that there's this pattern, but there is overlap, right? It's not 100%. It's not like all males have more muscles than all females, because body size maps to this, as does lifetime training. So if you have grown up your whole life reducing the stress on your upper body or the use of your upper body, your muscular development is going to be different. And it turns out, if you look at, let's just look at a US society, you see radical differences in upper body development between little girls and little boys, centered around the kinds of sports they engage in. And we can come back to sports later, because there's something that people don't realize about prepubescent children in sports that is really important. But anyways, in adults, you do see these average differences in muscle, and you also see an average differences in slightly more body fat in females than males. However, there's enormous overlap, and the patterns of overlap are interesting and can cause problems if people aren't aware of them. For example, most people don't realize that 30 to 60% of people classified as 3G males, right, have fatty tissue development in their chest, otherwise known as breast tissue. They don't develop the glands to produce milk or something like that, but they do accumulate fat in the upper body around the chest and what we call breast tissue, particularly surrounding the nipples. And that's because that's a human characteristic, right? It's much more common in females, and it's often associated with the production of the glands that produce milk, but the actual deposition patterns of fat are a universal pattern for humans. It's just varying slightly in frequency. So those are just two simple examples, but we could go over everything. We could talk about organs. We could talk about bone development. We could talk about brains and hearts and what have you, and show that there are very, very few things in our bodies that come in a his and hers format. Rather, what we see is distributions with certain patterns to those distributions, sometimes with big differences, sometimes with no difference at all.
1: What about the difference in human genitalia? How much do genitals vary?
0: So what's fascinating about genitals is everyone thinks in the adult genitals, well, clearly that's a penis and that's a clitoris, right? You know, those are labia, that's a scrotum. Everyone's like, it's really easy to tell the difference. But actually, for individuals who've seen a large number of naked people, they will realize that those nice, clear binary differences don't exist. There's a lot of variation, and that variation comes from the reality that all of our genitals, right, doesn't matter what, whether you're male or female or something in between, all of our genitals come from the same fetal tissue masses, right? The sort of the genital ridge, the genital tubercle, and some of the ridges there. These masses develop, and it isn't until around between the 8th to 10th week of development that you start to get some differentiation there. And then over the next 3, 4, 5 weeks, we start to get these typical trajectories where sort of clitoral development or penile development, which are the same things, right, start to look a little different, and then you get sort of labial development or scrotal development from those same tissues. And so why don't we see a clear binary between genitals? Because it all comes from the same stuff. And the amount of variation in any kind of genital, right, whether they're male typical genitals or female typical genitals, the variation is very large, and most of that variation is functional. So the whole idea that there's one right genital to have and one perfect way to be a male or female, as far as genitals are concerned, is not true. Variation is the name of the game.
1: What about with other organs? Do those vary across sex?
0: What I always thought, you know, when I was younger, I just thought, given all the data out there, something like heart, like there's got to be men's and women's hearts, because men and women seem to have heart attacks at different rates. Men and women seem to have different kinds of heart issues at different rates. But when you look at the data, you find something really interesting. Hearts, livers, kidneys, gallbladders, pancreas, large intestines, small intestines, stomachs, none of those things come in two types. They're all the human type. So those things are not his and hers. There aren't male or female hearts or gallbladders. However, all of our organs are heavily shaped by the bodies in which they live. And in big gender differences, or big class differences, or big nutritional differences, those bodies that are in the different patterns of development show up in the organs, right? So the world of a man or a woman can be very different in the United States, for example, and that we can see in some of the organs. But it's not because those organs are male or female, rather it's the social, the biocultural reality of those lived experiences. And I think that's really important, because women are much more likely to die in the year after a heart attack than men. That's really interesting, but there is no association with the biological structure of the heart that explains that, because hearts aren't male or female. Rather, there's something going on in the medical system, in gendered lives, in assessment, treatment, and identification of heart issues that is biasing treatment or recognition of severity in women versus men. And so if we're just going to say, oh, women are dying more likely after heart attacks, let's look at the heart. We're going to miss the fact that it's probably looking about something about society and our medical practice that is at fault, not the biology.
1: Well, what about hormones circulating in the body? There seems to be a lot of attention in recent years about the different hormones and the way they change the health outcome of people who are classified as female or those who are male.
0: When I give lectures about human biology and biocultural and human evolution and human behavior, one thing never ceases to amaze me. And that is that most people think there are boy hormones and girl hormones, male hormones and female hormones. Most people are like, well, guys have testosterone and women have progesterone or estrogen. Okay, that is not true. Progesterone, estrogen, testosterone, a variety of other hormones, all humans have them. In fact, all mammals have them. In fact, most animals have them, right? There are no such thing as sex hormones. People say sex hormones because in certain of them, let's take testosterone or progesterone, for example, the relative levels of the hormones circulating in your blood can vary importantly by whether or not you have ovaries or testes, right, which 3G category you fall into, or by different health states, different body sizes, different levels of obesity, different levels of physical activity, and different levels of age. So hormone levels vary across the life cycle. Some of that variation, importantly, is associated with sex. Much of it is not. So the problem is there are some people who argue that testosterone makes a man. But in fact, we know that testosterone is a critical part of all human functioning, as is estrogen, as is progesterone. And so rather than trying to create this binary view of hormones, we need to do the better biocultural view and ask, how do hormones fluctuate? What are the patterns? What is the variation? And what do we understand about the relation between hormones and behavior, or even more importantly, between behavior, health, and the hormones themselves?
1: Sure, and it's not uncommon for people to talk about specific hormones, say testosterone, as being the defining force in what appear to be sex-dependent behaviors. So, for example, question of aggression and violence, which is something you've written about elsewhere, and that being associated with men and with testosterone. How do you tease all of that apart?
0: There's so much there. But what's really important is this: testosterone itself is not the major catalyst of violent behavior, at least not endemic testosterone. If you take a bunch of testosterone, it can mess with your system, no matter who you are. But what's really interesting is testosterone rises to facilitate aggression or bonding or sex or different kinds of activity, muscle activity. So there's really interesting relations between testosterone and what you're doing, testosterone and your history, and testosterone and your sex. All of those things are related, but not in the simple, clear way that most people say. For example, up until recently, and they're doing it again, there's this use of testosterone as a measure for, you know, who can compete in what sports. Is a woman a woman if she has too much testosterone? What's really interesting is all of those studies that study the effects of testosterone on sports show that the vast majority of Olympic sports, for example, there is no impact of testosterone on the outcome. Testosterone variation is not impacting it. In a few, like the 800 meters, 800 meter hurdles, and a few other running events, sprinting events, it seems like testosterone might play a role, but it's not clear what role it plays. And so what's really interesting is that even in the studies that are trying to say testosterone is the answer, there's a lot of variability and a lot of complexity. Testosterone is a really important hormone, and it interacts with our bodies and lives in really significant ways, but it does not do so in a binary way, and it's not all about males, masculinity, or maleness. It's about all of us as humans.
1: Well, the question of who can menstruate and carry a pregnancy is often pointed to as a sort of defining trait of a category that's called female. Why is it more complicated than that?
0: Yes, menstruation is critically important. Human physiological dynamics only happens in a subset of humans, about a little over half of humans, right? But not everyone who is categorized as 3G female menstruates, right? So there's variation of menstruation. And even within the category of menstruation and those sort of what we call the typical physiological cycling in that reproductive system, there's a lot of variation between individuals. Not everyone who has a uterus gives birth, right? Gestates and gives birth. And the bodies and a lot of the neurophysiology of individuals who've given birth versus those who haven't are quite different. And so there's a lot of variation. So yes, a huge difference is whether or not you have the physiology to gestate and give birth. That divides humans into, you know, those who can do that and those who can't do that. But even that definition, those who can and those who can't, doesn't map specifically perfectly to male and female. It certainly doesn't map cleanly to man and woman. And biologically, I'm more interested in what's the variation in all of these categories around reproduction and reproductive activity, and how do we understand that? And again, even in this big difference, you don't get a binary.
1: Biological anthropologist Agustin Fuentes joins me. We're talking about sex as a spectrum, the biological limits of the binary. I'm Sasha Lilly. This is Against the Grain on Pacifica Radio. Well, let's turn to the consequences of using the binary view, the males and females as distinct biological types, to try to understand humans. In a nutshell, why do you think that does not serve us and can lead us astray?
0: I think there's a couple key things. First off, that's not the way that biology works, right? So just from a basic scientific perspective, if you say males and females are two totally different kinds of things, you're misrepresenting biology. But more importantly, I think it misrepresents the lived experience of humans. We know that we are not our gametes, right? A man is not a sperm and a woman is not an egg. There's much more going on. And our societies are complicated. We are biocultural, and it's always about gender and sex in dialogue. So let me give you a few examples. If you believe in the binary, right? If you're absolutely committed to, no, there's two different kinds of humans. There's the female that produces the egg and is all about reproduction. And there's the male who produces the sperm and is all about gathering and provisioning and hunting, what have you. How do you think about families, right? In a contemporary context, you can see people argue that it is natural because of this biological binary that females, that one female and one male get together and that they reproduce and have the children, and that that is the nucleus, the nuclear family that we call it. That typical arrangement of one male and one female with offspring is neither typical nor common, or is the most patterned arrangement in human throughout the entirety of human history and even today. Families are complicated. Humans, as I mentioned earlier, evolved this cooperative biocultural caretaking system with multiple individuals involved in childcare. And we know that kinship, the way humans relate to others and who they identify as their kin, is not always connected to biology and frequently is not connected to biology. So the construction of families and the way in which extended, complex social networks of care happen are really important and not biologically, evolutionarily, or even historically centered on this nuclear family concept. But if we legalize, we legislate the nuclear family as the primary way to have families, then we see we harm children and we harm communities. And we see that happening in the US right now with many laws going on about adoption, about caretaking, about parental rights that fly completely in the face of what we know about biology and what we know about culture and what we know about history in the way in which families, humans, get together to care for one another. So that's one example, and I have many others.
1: I want to return to the question of sex and medicine that you brought up earlier. There's been recent attention about the fact that those who have been defined as female are often excluded from medical studies because someone has a menstrual cycle, and therefore that's meant to be confounding, and therefore that medicines might not be appropriate for their bodies. How do you think we should consider medicine in this complicated story of sex biology?
0: Yeah, I think it's absolutely one of the most important areas where the binary commitment to a binary harms everyone, but especially harms women. Let me acknowledge really quickly the work of Sarah Richardson and the Gender Sci Lab at Harvard, who do incredible work in this area. And I highly recommend people to go to their website and look at their work and read their research and the work of many, many other scholars who've looked at this. How is the binary bad for health, especially for women's health? Well, traditionally, a lot of research has focused on this binary concept and thought that, okay, well, men are pretty stable, women are much more variable because of these particular progesterone and estrogen cycling processes. So let's just focus on men because they don't vary as much. That's actually not true, and that's very problematic. That changed moving on in the 70s, 80s, and 90s, particularly in the 1990s, with a lot of legislation that forced researchers to include females, female whatever species, in their studies. But even today, the assumption of a radical difference between the bodies of women and the bodies of men, the bodies of females, the bodies of males, leads to a lot of mistakes. Assumptions that, well, this drug is not working in women's bodies because men's bodies are different than women's bodies. That might be true, or it might be size, or it might be muscle mass, or it might be the gendered experience of bodies that changes the way in which use happens. So, for example, it's a good set of literature documenting that women suffer side effects from pharmaceutical interventions, from drugs, more than men do. But what's really interesting is to understand that you also have to recognize that women take medications much more than men do. And if you don't control for that difference in who's actually taking the medications, you don't see that. And also the assumptions about body size and dosage, many of the early dosage regimens were done based on studies of men. So yes, many of them were too high for women, but a lot of women are larger than men. And so you have to be very, very careful on that. And so the question that I would put to researchers or to people who think about this, and the request I'd make, is before categorizing your test samples or your population into males and females and then doing the work, focus on what the drugs are doing, what disease you're looking at, what's going on, and how does that work in the human body, and then figure out if dividing by sex is the best way to follow, or if maybe it's age or a particular kind of genetic or receptor or a particular kind of chemical pathway or a vascular process or what have you. The automatic assumption that males and females have totally different bodies has harmed research, particularly in regards to women's health.
1: I'd like to ask you about sports, which you mentioned earlier. Now, of course, trans kids in sports is this horrible battleground where these children have been treated so abysmally. But even widening the lens, how do you think we should think about questions of sex biology and sports? And you said there's something particularly notable about sports and pre-pubescent kids.
0: So let's start with one thing. We can end the discussion with elite athletes, but we cannot start there. Elite athletes make up like 0.0001% of humanity. Don't use Olympic athletes or professional sports players as examples, stand-ins for human variation. All of them are amazing humans at the extreme ends of the biological distribution for our species. So let's ignore the elite athletes for a moment. Let's talk about the rest of us, all of us who never have the capacity biologically to make elite athlete status. So when we think about the variation in humans, let's talk about children. Let's start there. We know that sporting activity, particularly team sports, are really good for the development of bodily health in children and for team building, communication, social skills, and things like that. But we actually divide kids very early. We, I'm saying the United States, but many different societies, divide kids very early and say, well, little boys do this, little girls do that. And in that division, we create forces that structure their bodies differently. And this is really important, because muscle mass, aerobic capacity, athletic capacity, hormone variation, all of those things do not map to the adult pattern of male and female differences in prepubescent kids. In fact, there is no physical or biological reason to have gendered sports before puberty. You can look at a lot of the biological and physiological data, and it's very clear. So what if we gave everyone, as little kids, the opportunity to develop their minds and their bodies together and then see how they choose to engage with that at puberty and beyond, where you get different kinds of biological changes? That, if we just started there, we'd have a much better idea of what the capacity is.
1: Let me end by asking you how we should talk about all of this, because as you say, there are centuries of framing a notion of men on one side, women on the other, certainly the last century and a half, this kind of rigid binary notion. It, of course, serves all sorts of political agendas to reinforce that notion of the binary, especially, you know, in a moment of right-wing reaction. But if we can put that aside for a moment, how should we speak about these in a way that can do justice to the complexity, because we have inherited this language, which is also binary?
0: The language is a problem. But let's start, before we even get to the language, let's start by recognizing the need to talk about this. If we don't talk about sex and gender, we lose, right? Those are really important things for all humans, and we need to have these conversations. But I suggest that we have these conversations from the perspective of compassion, of understanding, of listening, and of recognizing diversity. If we start there, if we start with the recognition that biologically, culturally, and at the individual level of identity and experience, there's a lot of variation, that if we start there, then the conversation will be better. If we understand that listening and compassion, when someone says, this doesn't fit for me, we have to at least recognize that that is a possibility and listen to that. And then let's get to the terms, right? Let's leave male and female for specific biological descriptors. Let's use man and woman for the lived gender-sexed experience. Man and woman, or boys and girls, that's who we are. And that cannot be reduced simply to a biological explanation. It's a biocultural reality.
1: Indeed. And of course, also those who don't want to be classified as either, having that language included for not just where you fit on a predetermined binary, but sidestepping the binary altogether.
0: Yeah. And let me just emphasize, look, if we're going to make legal categories, those legal categories should be just, and they should reflect the actual diversity of lived, real experience in humanity. And if we don't want to do that, do not invoke biology for hatred. And that's the one thing I say. If someone hates someone, I don't agree with them, but you go ahead and say that, but do not invoke biology when it does not support your position.
1: Agustin Fuentes, thank you so much.
0: Thank you. Great talking with you all the time.
1: Agustin Fuentes is professor of anthropology at Princeton University, author of Sex is a Spectrum, The Biological Limits of the Binary. He's also the author of Race, Monogamy, and Other Lies They Told You, and Why We Believe. You've been listening to Against the Grain. I'm Sasha Lilly. Thanks so much for listening, and please tune in again next time.

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1: For the Daily Yonder and Public News Service, this is the news from rural America. A Texas company has shelved plans for carbon capture pipelines through Illinois farmland. To seize desired property, Navigator Ventures plan to use eminent domain, typically reserved for governments to build roads or electrical lines after paying a fair value. Steve Hess co-founded the Coalition to Stop CO2 Pipelines. He says acquisition of the land, homesteaded by his wife's family since 1869, came up when a company representative paid a call.
2: Very first visit I had from a land agent, I said, what can I do to negotiate this offer? And he says, not really too much. He says, if we get approval and you don't like it, we can just use eminent domain and put the pipe in anyhow.
1: Liquefied CO2 is piped underground to mitigate global warming. But a bill sponsored by Illinois State Senator Steve McClure would prevent future pipelines from using eminent domain.
3: Shouldn't be able to make the argument that a for-profit company should be able to use somebody else's farmland to build a pipeline for profit that could potentially cause health issues or environmental issues.
1: Climate change is straining mental health in places like Nebraska. Midwestern clinical psychologist Derek Seabury studies the impact of social and environmental injustice there. He says people struggle to seek treatment, especially when extreme weather events hit low-income residents with limited resources.
4: I think a big thing is the importance of creating more sustainable and justice-oriented solutions. For instance, have housing insecurity or food insecurity.
1: Finding care or counseling can be tough in Nebraska, where all but five of the state's 93 counties are designated as mental health deserts. Farther west, Utah has a child care shortage. Not enough licensed providers for kids under age 5. Providers only meet about a third of the need, even less in rural areas. Casey Peaks, with the Center for American Progress, says that stark urban-rural divide means if policymakers just focus on affordability, they won't fix the problem.
5: You could make child care free for every family living in a rural community tomorrow, but that's not going to solve access. We need to bring down the cost for families, but we also need to think about supply solutions.
1: Each year, the child care shortage costs Utah about $1.3 billion in lost wages and productivity. During the recent session, lawmakers passed legislation to address the problem. Rhubarb is technically a vegetable, but don't tell folks going to Aledo, Illinois for the Rhubarb Fest June 5th. Up to 20,000 people descend on the rural town each year for rhubarb pie, ice cream, lemonade, and more. Festival organizer Annette Spear says rhubarb is a hot commodity.
6: A lot of people won't tell you where their patches are because they don't want anybody going in and taking them, which has happened.
1: For the Daily Yonder and Public News Service, I'm Roz Brown. For more rural stories, visit dailyyonder.com.
7: Come all you sons of freedom, wherever you may be, and likewise all you daughters of sweet liberty. Some talk of Alexander, some talk of Hercules, but what about the man who poked Camilla? What about the man who poked Camilla? They seek him here, they seek him there, they seek him everywhere. The Daily Mail is furious, outraged beyond compare. They fumed at Arthur Scargill, the Wombles and Red Ken. But what about the man who poked Camilla? What about the man who poked Camilla? So here's a health to General Ludd, likewise to Captain Swing. Those chain makers and match girls, their praises still we sing. We laughed about young Albert, how he poked the Jungle King. But what about the man who poked Camilla? What about the man who poked Camilla? Well, he poked her not for pleasure, he poked her not for fun. He poked her through the window on behalf of everyone. They think they've got you kettled, and they say the vote was won. But what about the man who poked Camilla? Yes, what about the man?

0: This is 99.5 WBDYLP, a project of the Bundy Museum of History and Art in Binghamton, New York. On Sunday, May 31st, the Bundy Museum presents Karaoke Night live in the Annex Theater. The Annex is located behind the historic Harlow Bundy House at 129 Main Street. 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Once again, that is Karaoke Night, Sunday, May 31st at the Bundy Museum.
1: Dan Callahan, former captain of the 9th Marine Amphibious Brigade, serving in the immoral Vietnam conflict and an A-team commander, said this in an email. Saying no to an illegal order to kill innocents is dangerous. So is saying yes and dying a little every day from shame and guilt. Contact veteransforpeace.org.
2: 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Ease into your Sunday with the Compton Jazz Lounge, where mellow, classic jazz and reflective, ethereal sounds from around the world create the perfect morning mood. I'm Dee Scott, and here at WBDY, the Compton Jazz Lounge Sunday is a place and a sanctuary of sound for the soul.

Good morning. I'm D. Scott, and welcome to the Compton Jazz Lounge. Sunday morning edition coming to you from WBDY Binghamton. I'll be here with you until 10 a.m. Eastern Standard Time, so it is early. So let me just acknowledge and thank you so much for tuning in this morning and spending part of your morning with me here. And what I hope to do is to provide you with a nice serving of Sunday morning jazz, sort of kickback, sort of chill, a lot of acoustic, maybe some international, but always beautiful. And speaking of which, we open the show with a classic standard from the Modern Jazz Quartet. Django was the name of that cut. Pianist John Lewis was the composer of that song, and it's from a 2013 LP entitled The MJQ Celebration with special guest Dan O'Higgins. Up next is a composition from a brother named Mike Marino, guitarist Mike Marino. Name of the LP is First in Mind, with and he's accompanied by Aaron Parks, Matt Brewer, and Kendrick Scott on drums. Name of the song is Soul Dance. This is Mike Marino. Enjoy.

That was the Charles Lloyd Quartet. Name of that cut was Autumn Sequence. Autumn Prelude. Autumn Leaves. Autumn Echo. I'll repeat that, the full name of this song. It is Autumn Sequence, : Autumn Prelude, / Autumn Leaves, / Autumn Echo. And that's my 1966 LP entitled Dreamweaver. And before that, heard from Wynton Marsalis, and that was a title track from his 1986 LP entitled J-Mode. And at the very top of the set, the John Coltrane Quartet, the incomparable, once-in-a-lifetime masterpiece. Nothing has ever been recorded like it since before or since. And that was A Love Supreme from 1965. And that was part four. Part four, Psalm. And that was from the original mono reference master. So that's, and this is actually a platinum collection. It's a, I suppose, a re-release that was put out in 2021. Obviously, you know, remastered, cleaned up. But it is always a celebration. A Love Supreme was originally recorded back in 1964 in the iconic New Jersey studio of Rudy Van Gelder. And if you ever find any pressings from Blue Note, and you'll know if it's an original pressing versus a re-release, if you sort of look at the end of the record where you have that clear space, it will either will have RVG sort of inscribed or his full name. And if you see that, you know that you have the original pressing. In this case, it would be the original pressing from 1964, 1965 of Love Supreme. So there you go. Up next is a composition by the Peter Bernstein Quartet. Name of this cut is Jive Coffee.

That was the Kevin Hayes Trio. Name of that cut was Sunny Moon for Two. Sunny as S-O-N-N-Y. Sunny Moon for Two. And that is from an LP entitled For Heaven's Sake, released back in 2005. And before that, The Great Sarah Vaughan from a 1981 LP, Copacabana. Name of the cut was Dreamer. And at the very top of the set, we heard from Alex Sipagin. And I hope I got that last name pronounced correctly. Alex Sipagin, S-I-P-I-A-G-I-N. Name of the cut was Greenwood from a 2010 LP entitled Generations, dedicated to Woody Shaw. I am D. Scott, and you're in the Compton Jazz Lounge Sunday Morning Edition. Up next is a selection from Weldon Irvin. This is Turkish Bath.

just heard two renditions of a cut entitled You Don't Know What Love Is. We just heard from Kurt Elling his vocal rendition of that from his 2001 LP entitled Flirting with Midnight. And before that, we heard Grant Green's rendition of You Don't Know What Love Is from his 1964 LP entitled Talking About. And accompanying Grant on that song was Larry Young on organ and Elvin Jones on drums. Before that, we heard from Booker Irvin. The name of that cut was Lynn's Tune from a 2005 LP entitled Textbook Tenor, T-E-X, Textbook Tenor. And that featured Woody Shaw on trumpet, Kenny Barron on piano, Billy Higgins on drums, Jan Arnett on bass. And that's a heck of a lineup. Now, while the credit says it was released in 2005, something tells me that this is probably a re-release. And if I don't have the actual release date correct, my apologies for that. I do believe in, as much as possible, precision. And we open the set with a cut entitled Resolve. And that was from the collaboration of Lewis Wright, Matt Brewer, and Marcus Gilmore from a 2020 LP entitled The Color of Intention. I'm D. Scott, and you've been in the Compton Jazz Lounge Sunday Morning Edition. I'd like to thank you so much for tuning in and spending part of your Sunday morning with me. I will be back here Tuesday night, 9 to 11 p.m., where I host the Compton Fusion Lounge. 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Again, have a great Sunday. Peace and love to you all. Let's go home with some Wayne Shorter. This is Speak No Evil. Peace.

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1: 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I not only play it every day, but I also listen to a ton of acoustic guitar music. The six string is just a mysterious machine. Though its fretboard usually only has 14 frets clear of the body, its opportunities are endless, and throughout a player's journey, whether they just pluck on the weekends or make it their daily routine, their soul is constantly opening up to discovery. Here are a few of my favorites. These musicians that play the acoustic guitar have brought me a lot of joy over the years, and in a way, they've each influenced me when it comes to my own playing. This first is a really great one. I hope that I'm turning you onto something new and exciting today by sharing with you some of my favorites. His name is Roy Smeck. He was born in 1900 in Reading, Pennsylvania, and he earned the nickname Wizard of the Strings. He played anything with tension: banjo, guitar, mandolin, lap steel. Sometimes he'd use a violin bow to fiddle his stringed instruments. Sometimes he'd use a pick or his fingers, and he'd even use his teeth. This was way before Jimmy Page and Stevie Ray Vaughan.

0: You know who else was great on the guitar? Richie Havens. He was flawlessly rhythmic and he had his own style. He played Woodstock. He was an advocate over the course of his career for peace and for civil rights. He loved the Beatles, and he even had his own signature guitar made by the Guild Company. Havens died way too soon. He was just 72 years old.
1: Nobody feels any pain.

Etta Baker was a country and blues player. She played a dreadnought, which, in case you don't know, is a big-bodied acoustic guitar. Beautiful sound. She was loose on the fretboard. She was a local, a North Carolina legend, and I admired her. Let's listen to this little tune called But on the Other Hand, Baby.

0: You know, it takes a lot of courage to support yourself when singing, especially in front of an audience, because if you mess up, you have no one else to blame but yourself. But the best stay determined, and pretty soon there's no second guessing. On the show today, author C.J. Lead shares excerpts from her new novel, Headlights, which was inspired by John Denver, who was also a great guitar player and had his own style. C.J. would join us at the halfway point, but this live recording from Denver's Wildlife album, a little tune called This Old Guitar, is further testament to the power of music and how an instrument can unlock one's potential. As Denver sings, the guitar gave him his life.
1: This old guitar taught me to sing a love song.

0: broke her heart, but it opened up the space for us to be. What a lovely place, a lovely space to be.
1: It's the Great American Folk Show, a little place where we commune with you to share stories and sing some songs and talk to some good people with great voices. I'm Tom Brousseau. It's great to have you with us today. Our show today is chill and acoustic, and as always, it features a lineup of extraordinary guests from around the world. We begin in Minneapolis, Minnesota, with piano player, singer, poet, and songwriter Scotty Miller, whose music is inspired by love and life and landscape. It is Scotty Miller on the Great American Folk Show.
2: Hello, Tom. It's Scotty Miller coming to you from Minneapolis, Minnesota. Thank you so much for having me on your show, the Great American Folk Show on Prairie Public Radio. And hello to you all across North Dakota and in Fargo. I'm coming to you from Minneapolis, and it's just an honor to be here with you today. Some of my earliest musical influences were, well, in traditional piano studies, there were a lot of classical, so Mozart and Beethoven and Chopin and Schubert and Schumann. And then shortly thereafter, heavy jazz influences, especially by Chick Corea, Thelonious Monk, Charlie Parker, Oscar Peterson, and that continued on through high school into my studies at Berklee College of Music in Boston. What am I up to now? Boy, I tell you, I'm deep in the giving birth to our three-year project of my new album, my new orchestral album, Hello Pain, and just thrilled to share that with you guys today. It features 56 beautiful human beings breathing their heart and soul into this album, including the Budapest Scoring Orchestra, 50 pieces strong, as well as my core band, Greg Schutte on drums, Dan Carpell on acoustic bass, Tom Brooks on guitar, and of course, my right arm of this project, arranger, orchestrator, and violinist, Sierra Elise Hill. It's just been the project of a lifetime. We're just about in our third year, and finally, Hello Pain is coming out on May 29th, and we are working on, we have a big orchestral release scheduled for the Parkway Theater in Minneapolis, Minnesota on Saturday, August 1st, and there's others to follow, but that is the main live release, which will feature the band along with an 11-piece orchestra with strings and winds. Title Hello Pain, you know, came through the emotional pain of a long-term breakup I was going through, as well as

Live session from Scotty Miller out of Minneapolis, Minnesota. Check out his new album, Hello Pain. You're listening to the Great American Folk Show. We're going to travel now to Copenhagen for our next guest, Kiara D., whose father and mother inspired her to one day play and sing, but who would also later discover her own voice by listening to the radio and the big pop stars that were playing. Thank God for the radio.

Hi there, my name is Kiara D, and I'm a singer-songwriter from Argentina, from Buenos Aires, and I'm also half German from Hamburg. But at the moment, I am based in Copenhagen, Denmark, and loving to live here. Been here now the past 6 years, and I've also lived here a few different times in my life, and it's really my favorite city to be in Copenhagen. The whole reason why we first got here to begin with, my family and I, is because my dad's job made us move around every 3 to 4 years as I was growing up. So we lived in many different places, like different cities in Germany, in Portugal. Also, I went to university in London to study music at Goldsmiths University. So yeah, I'm very used to living in different places and changing a lot. But I would say that the most constant thing I've always had is music. It's a really sweet story, but my dad, when he was living in Budapest at the time, this was before he met my mom, before there was any kids in the picture, he bought a piano. Apparently he got a really good deal on an acoustic upright piano, and his idea was to keep it so that one day in the future, when he does have kids of his own, that they can learn to play music. And I just think that that's so sweet, because it definitely worked on me. And it's not like he's a pianist or a musician at all. My mom, she can sing beautifully, and the, let's say, musicality is definitely coming from that side. But nobody played instruments in my family. And yeah, I was just so lucky that it was always sitting there in our living room. And as soon as I was tall enough to reach the keys, playing it, and my parents luckily got me a teacher. So really, I've been playing music since then, around 4 or 5 years old. And then when I listened to, I would say, Adele for the first time, I realized, wow, I can do that too. I can play and sing and write songs altogether. So that was really an inspiring moment for me, for sure. And I'm so happy about my new song that's come out. It's called Reminisce. And that one was made on the guitar, actually, another instrument that I brought in later on in my life. And I love that song so much. I'm lucky enough to be engaged, and it was a song I wrote about all my feelings and all the reminiscing that I was doing while falling in love and seeing my partner in the beginning. We've known each other for a long time, so it's really that feeling of looking back and noticing all of those small moments that led to where you are now. So I hope you enjoy the song, and thank you so much for having me here.

0: 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My name is Tom Brousseau. Seemingly innocent people are waking up on the side of the highway with no memory of how they got there, wearing the skin of victims they've allegedly never met. And they each share one haunting detail. A strand of a stranger's hair is tied around their tongue. If this doesn't intrigue you, then I don't know what. It is the back cover of best-selling author C.J. Leeds' new horror novel, Headlights, which is set in Denver and inspired by John Denver.
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0: Headlights protagonist, Special Agent Dan Stansfield, is ready for a change. Burnt out and defeated by the job, it is his last day with the FBI. But before he can turn in his badge, he's summoned back to Denver, the city he ran for 4 years, with a chilling message: it is happening again. Headlights hits the stands on June 9th and will no doubt be an awesome summer read. Author C.J. Leed joins us now to read a few passages.
2: My name is C.J. Leed. My project as a writer is really kind of trying to document this American space we inhabit. I live on the road currently and have on and off over the years, and I've lived on every coast. And I love this place, and I think there's a lot to love, and I think there's a lot we can improve upon as well. But with each book, I'm really trying to paint a portrait of a place and have the characters and everything they're going through kind of reflect that place and vice versa, and really have the place be very much a character and in conversation with the other characters and look at the ways in which we're sort of born of our environments. This third book is a Colorado book through and through. I had a lot of fun with it. It is a horror novel. It's a detective story, but I think you can't write a Colorado horror novel without incorporating ghosts, cannibalism, cults, maybe even. There's a lot of history and story there, and the landscape itself is so formidable and sometimes foreboding, but also so beautiful. So all of that was kind of explored in this, as well as my deep and forever love of outlaw country. And I also got really into John Denver while writing this book, because how could I not?

0: page 7. Mom says Annie's song makes you feel like the whole world will be okay. Normally, I agree. I think it sounds like there's nothing to be scared of and no whispers in the night or bad feelings or shadows, and there's only Rocky Mountains and clean air and flying and cowboy dancing and horses. That's how the movie makes me feel, and every John Denver song. Pine trees and airplanes and John's leather hat. We live in the part of Colorado with packed dirt and buildings, the mountains far off, but John and Annie and Take Me Home are all the way in the mountains, in the trees, beside big rushing water. Are we really going to go to Aspen, I ask, like John and Annie? So that is from the beginning of the book in a flashback when my main character is a child. And growing up, I spent a lot of time in Colorado, and I always felt that Denver maybe wasn't as pretty as the mountains. That was kind of my impression. I grew up in Texas, so I had flat land at home. So it wasn't particularly thrilling to me to be in new flat land near the mountains, and I always wanted to get into the mountains. But in the course of writing this book, I really have fallen in deep love with the Great Plains and the fact that there is this plains city that abuts these huge mountains. It's the very end of this expanse that stretches across America. It's amazing. And also, I watched the made-for-TV biopic about John Denver called Take Me Home a number of times and read John Denver's autobiography. And he's a fascinating guy. And I think his music is so evocative of a landscape and so celebratory of a landscape. And it's nostalgic and beautiful. And I might have used it to make it a little bit scary in this book, but it's very much a celebration of beautiful music.
1: Sunshine on my shoulders makes me happy.
0: On page 25, it almost never rains in Colorado. Everyone here will tell you that. Over 300 days of sun a year. They say it like a TV slogan they're paid to repeat, as if the whole state were an insistent advertisement of itself. I sit in my car in the night, rain falling hard. And then it goes on from there. At this point in writing, I was definitely listening to The Rain Never Falls in Denver.
2: Oh, the rain never falls in Denver.
0: And this scene leads into a roadhouse scene, and I love American kind of dive bars, roadhouses, and how they are kind of so universal here, but also so reflective of the individual spaces. In this one, I included a lot of photos of folks on 14ers with cardboard signs and Odell and the old Bronco D and, you know, all these kind of things that are like very Colorado things. And I had a lot of fun with it, and obviously some like taxidermy. So that was kind of the feeling I was getting there. And Coloradans do seem very proud of their very sunny landscape, as probably they should be.

page 85, my main character is going back to his childhood home. He was adopted after a very, very horrific thing happened when he was very young with his birth parents. And he was adopted by this wonderful, slightly older couple with a very large, stately home in Cherry Hills in Denver. And he is afraid to go back because they've passed and it's too painful. Additionally, the house itself is very haunted. So this is from that section. The looming homes, larger than anyone needs, the trees, the quiet. I grip the wheel as hard as I can and force myself to take the turns. I remind myself I am choosing this, driving into the night, headed back to a place I swore I'd never return to in the whole of my life, a place I couldn't make myself go before. I remind myself I am choosing all of this. At least I know there'll be whiskey. Once again, the private drive, the overgrown trees, the outskirts of Cherry Hills, remembering that first time driving down the tree tunnel with the social worker. This time I just go, don't let myself hesitate like yesterday. I shove my foot to the pedal and I surge forward, hitting the downed branch, pushing through all the leaves and vines until I am out on the other side. I don't realize I've been holding my breath until I reach the clearing. 100 meters of lawn in front of me, the long winding gravel drive illuminated only by my headlights. The house is dark, the gardens dead and rotted, the vines barely clinging to life, still climbing up the grand over-the-top walls of Wiligo Manor. I haven't seen the great stone structure in 4 years. Music pushes its way in, moves along the edges of the house, the sides of my skull. Dolly, Waylon, Hank. As if the space in between molecules pushed into me by the night wind. All the songs, all the life and memories. I shut off the engine, my hands are shaking. I get out, step foot on the grounds. I feel something waking. I feel all of them. So, you know, it's a ghost story, and I love incorporating this music into this haunted space.

page 209. I sort of remember coming in, the Woody Creek Tavern sign outside, Hannah bracing when she learned the outside tables were closed, making herself step into the small indoor space. The onslaught of music as we walked inside, the low-ceilinged, lively restaurant wallpapered with labeled photographs of patrons eating, partying, laughing. Over the photos, framed posters of Hunter S. Thompson's campaign for sheriff, framed art and photos of him and others. A disco ball hangs from the ceiling in the middle of the room, and on the other end by the door, there's a bar with six stools and a TV playing the news behind it. I love Woody Creek Tavern. I love Hunter S. Thompson. I love John Denver, who also is kind of all over the walls in there. And I think it's a very special place. And in this particular scene, I believe I do have Take Me Home Country Roads playing. Page 137. I'm standing on a mountain pass wearing cowboy boots, my nice jeans, a pearl snap, my cowboy hat, all black, a red bolo. The sun glints off the snow on the granite ridge line, the Rockies surrounding me on all sides. The wind blows harsh and cold. Lee Hazelwood plays from somewhere, everywhere, echoing up from the sheer canyons to the mountaintops. Your sweet love. I think this is one of the greatest songs of all time, and just Lee Hazelwood just kind of gives the best highway music. It's so dreamy, it's so romantic, it's so full and nostalgic and wistful, and this song becomes very important later in the book as well, and was one that I listened to on repeat a lot for the writing of it.

0: 173. I'm running in the dark on the Highline Canal, beneath the cottonwoods, willows, green ash. I've been running I don't know how far, how long, headed back toward the house. You know, Blaze was never afraid, not of anything. He sang things that could have gotten him killed, but he did it anyway. He looked out for people, did right by them. Rose talking to me in the motel, the sun shining in through the shades, Blaze Foley's voice playing on our little tape player. For me, it was John Denver. For her, it was Blaze. She talks about him all the time, how he was living in Texas in the Reagan era when he put out that song Oval Room. I always thought his songs were kind of lonely, a little sad. I liked the President one, but the others, the ones she played again and again, like they held the answers to everything. As a kid, they just made me feel sad. Or maybe they just made me feel.
1: Oh.

I love Blaze Foley. I think nobody talks about Blaze Foley enough. Obviously, I mentioned I did grow up in Texas and I had musician parents, and I just think he was one of the greats, was a really special one, and is very worth a deep dive if anybody doesn't know about him and his life. He was called the Duct Tape Messiah for wearing duct tape on his suits, and he was a really special guy, and his music is very special, and one of his songs becomes very important in this book as well.

Colorado, to me, has always been a very Western place, and I really played with that here. I know that's not everyone's association, and there's plenty of other stuff. There was On the Road. Denver was, I think, a big con man city for a while. There's obviously the Rockies themselves and the sports folks and the cannabis industry and all these other things. But for me, it's always been a very Western place. My Colorado family always say very proudly, Denver is a cow town. And I had a lot of fun playing with that and exploring that with the music in this book, and also celebrating the landscape, the music, the people. It really felt like a pretty beautiful thing to get to do. And I hope that anyone who reads it feels that expansive feeling that standing in Colorado or listening to any of these musicians kind of elicits.

0: 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When I have free time, I pay my old friend Kenny Holwanger a visit. Known him for many years. He runs Kenny's Music in Grand Forks, North Dakota, which recently celebrated its 45th year in business, and I think that's pretty cool. Recently, I was shopping for a preamp and a pickup for my acoustic guitar, and I found a Seymour Duncan Woody at Kenny's, which fits right in the sound hole. This is what I used to use back in the day, so I was glad to know that they still make them. And as for a preamp, and this is the thing that kind of brings power to the pickup, even though they're a standard, I never considered a Boss GE7 before, but at the moment, somehow just made sense to me, and the combination of a magnetic sound hole pickup and a 7-band EQ sounds perfect to my ear. I'll be in Medora, North Dakota, playing all summer long, right downtown in the evening. And now I'm set for the stage. What I love most about Kenny's Music is that they'll do pretty much anything for their customers. Their employees are knowledgeable, always knowledgeable salespeople and talented musicians themselves. The gentleman who helped me with my purchase was no exception, Joe McCulley. He was playing the piano the day that I was there. He was very good at it. I asked him if he knew the song Ripple by the Grateful Dead, and he went right into it. It was a lot of fun. We sang a bit of that song together. Joe grew up in Grand Forks, North Dakota, later attended North Dakota State University to study music. He went on to University of Mary in Bismarck. And I remember his father, Charlie McCulley, from high school. He was a music teacher at Central, and he inspired kids to sing and to sing out loud and to love the material that they were singing. Sadly, Charlie passed away in 2009. He was greatly missed. Everybody loved him, including myself. But Joe carries on his father's love of music and has a strong, soulful voice. And I might also mention that he can pretty much play any instrument that he wants to. I asked him if he'd share a couple of tunes sometime on the Great American Folk Show, and I'm so glad that he took me up on the offer. So here's Joe McCulley, live from Kenny's Music in Grand Forks, North Dakota.
1: Okay, awesome. Well, thanks, Tom. This song is entitled Crossroad. It sort of came to me. I had some extra time after I moved back to Grand Forks and getting settled here. I think I was trying to get some things done. I had to get my car's oil changed or something, and I ended up going somewhere and just opening the Bible and reading some Psalms, I think, and then some words came to me, and then I just kind of went with it. And so this one's called Crossroad.

0: That was Joe McCulley live at Kenny's Music in Grand Forks, North Dakota. And you know, a place like Kenny's Music speaks to what a supportive music community in a place like Grand Forks can do. In just a minute, you'll hear about another far-flung part of the country that has one too. In North Dakota, especially Fargo, and years ago Grand Forks, a company called Jade Presents booked countless shows and sold tickets to generations of music fans. Over many summers, Jade brought scores of nationally and globally acclaimed acts to places like Bluestem Amphitheater in Moorhead and the lot adjacent to the former Fargo Brewing. I mean, the Avett Brothers and Wilco, you name it. But on social media this week, as word spread of Jade Presents closing, many North Dakota music enthusiasts recalled shows by local bands in wonderfully gritty venues like the Aquarium in Fargo. And for me, I go back to Jade Nielsen, the namesake behind Jade Presents, to the Westward Ho in Grand Forks. He booked plenty of shows there. And in fact, he booked a few of my own at the Empire in the early 2000s with a classical violinist by the name of Hilary Hahn. That show was so much fun. So, a shout out and a big thank you to Jade Presents. Music is a tough business to be in these days. Here's to everyone trying to carry it on. You're listening to the Great American Folk Show, wherever you may be listening from. Thank you for that. For our final stop, we're going to go up north to Alaska, the town of Juneau, for a live session with Taylor Dallas Vidic. Her new album dropped not too long ago. It's called Cat and Mouse, gorgeous record. But first, Taylor is going to join us to talk about the vibrant music scene there.
1: Hi, this is Taylor Dallas Vidic. I am coming to you from Juneau, the capital of Alaska. Juneau is in the panhandle of Alaska, the southeast region. We are the only continental capital that doesn't have any roads in or out. So choosing to be a musician and an artist in this place is very unique because our access, our literal physical access to the outside world is really impacted, and that has heavily shaped my artistry. For one, it's put me in deeper connection with the musicians in Alaska that are choosing to become recording artists, especially the musicians in Juneau. There is a small group of us. We go by the Muskeg Collective. We are a collection of songwriters who have all decided to and gone through the process of recording and releasing albums. Shout out to my pals who patiently waited for me to be the last member of the collective to join, to get to have that title of independent recording artist as of April 24th when my debut album Cat and Mouse arrived anywhere you listen to music. This collective is really incredible because of the support system that it provides to all of us. We have long, dark winters, and it rains all the time here year-round. So we need a lot of joy-bringing things to do inside, and music is one of those things. I grew up in Juneau, and I continue to want to live here and live in Alaska, largely because of this incredible community that uplifts each other and celebrates each other. Yeah, I'm really excited for all the cool stuff that's coming out of our state and out of Juneau. And I'm excited for the world to get to continue to notice what we've got cooking.

And that's our show for today. We'd like to thank you for listening. Opening theme by Sean Watkins in Los Angeles, California. End theme by Burkham Boys in Council Bluffs, Iowa. Mary Jones is the talent producer. Eric Detheringe is the producer and editor. Lizzie Brousseau helps out with the digital realm. My name is Tom Brousseau. May you always find that sun. Until we meet again.

0: You're listening to Away with Words, the show about language and how we use it. I'm Martha Barnett.
1: And here he is, that handsome man, our quiz guy, John Chinesky. Hi, John.
2: Hi, Grant. Hi, Martha. You guys look great today.
1: Thank you very much.
2: Yeah. I'm so happy to be here.

0: You're listening to Away with Words, the show about language and how we use it. I'm Grant Barrett.
1: And I'm Martha Barnett. Kelly Barnhill is the author of four novels, including The Girl Who Drank the Moon, which won the Newbery Medal for Children's Literature. On Twitter, she posted a long thread recently describing how she's been helping neighborhood kids with their college admissions essays. And she describes them as coming in absolutely deer in the headlights, you know, panicked because they just don't understand this kind of writing or what it's supposed to do. And so she makes them tea and she has them put their laptops away. And then she says, "We talk a little bit about life or worries or the world. We talk about memories. I have them tell me stories. And then I hand them an old notebook and I start lobbing writing prompts at them. I tell them that they don't have to worry about any of this. No one will see it. They just have to keep their pencil going for 5 minutes and then stop when the timer goes off." And then she tells them, "Write about a memory, pretending that it's happening right this very second. Write about a choice they had to make as though it's happening right now. Write about food or work or the bus or the snow. I tell them to tell me a story about a time they broke the rules or tried something new or built something with their friends." And she describes how for them it's a really strange form of writing, that most of them have never done anything like that, you know, writing in their own voice and writing about their own unique experiences with themselves at the center of this story. And then she says, invariably there's a moment. They'll have pages and pages of material, memories, moments, thoughts, arguments, explanations, seeing their point of view as something that belongs entirely to them. And then they see it, an arc, a beginning, a middle, and end. Oh, they say. And Grant, I thought that was such a cool approach to writing one of those college application essays, you know, not thinking about what they want to hear, but really kind of doing a deep dive into yourself.
0: I agree with that. And I've taken a different tactic with my son over the years when he's had to write some personal thing for classwork, where I interview him as if I'm the reporter. You and I both have reporter skills, and he's my subject. And I kind of make it formal. And he's never been treated like that before, where somebody's actually interested in him and quizzes him not as a father or even as a friend, but as a stranger, somebody with a distant business relationship, you know, or a distant kind of remove that he's never encountered before. And I bet these kids not only have never had to look deep inside themselves, but have never had somebody of her professional skill work with them and use her professional tools on them. So they've never encountered somebody so equipped and so qualified to extract from them the gems that are inside.
1: Yeah, I really like your idea of interviewing the kid, because I find so often, I mean, when I've interviewed adults, a lot of times they're so close to their own story, they can't even see it. You know, it's completely out of focus because it's right there in front of their face. And by leading them through some questions like that, they start to listen to themselves and realize, oh, I do have something to say. I am an expert on me and the way that I view the world. It's a thread on Twitter that's really worth reading, and some of the comments were really great, too. Somebody said, "What a potentially life-changing gift you're giving these kids, sort of like that rocket NASA launched into the asteroid, a little nudge that can alter a lifetime trajectory."
0: Oh, that's so perfect. What an image. That's exactly right.
1: Right.
0: So this thread, again, we'll link to it on our website. And it's by, what is her name and what's that book?
1: Her name is Kelly Barnhill, and I want to recommend her website as well, kellybarnhill.com, because she's very opinionated about writing and teaching and education, and it's a very stimulating read. She's the author of the Newbery-winning The Girl Who Drank the Moon.
0: Oh, that's a lovely title as well. Mm-hmm. Like I said, we'll link to that from our website. We love the stimulating conversation that you share with us. Call us toll-free from the United States and Canada, 877-929-9673, or tell us your thoughts in email, words@waywardradio.org.
1: Hello, you have a way with words.
2: Hello, this is Katie Turek, and I'm calling in from Greenville, South Carolina.
1: Hey, Katie, welcome to the show.
2: I have been searching online and everywhere I can think of to find the meaning of a saying that I learned in a little one-room country schoolhouse in rural Montana when I was about 8 years old. It's aver, something you would say to someone that it's like you, ooh, you saw something maybe that they didn't want people to see. It was kind of a teasing comment, aver. And it had occurred to me it might have something to do with Italian, because there were some Italian immigrants who worked in coal mines in the small town nearby. Since it's very similar to Spanish, I know a little Spanish. And A is T-O, meaning to something. And Z-E-R in Spanish means see. So like there might be to see, like I see you or I saw you. So I thought maybe it was a colloquialism in Italian, maybe that means shame or shamey shame.
0: Oh, boy, oh, boy, oh, boy, oh, boy, oh, boy. Katie, I have been collecting data on this for a number of years, and so your data is very useful and interesting to me.
2: Wow.
0: And Martha as well. You're like the piece of the puzzle that slid under the couch.
2: Woo!
0: That I've been looking for. You know, you've got the whole thing on the table, and there's a hole in the middle.
2: Yes.
0: So we had a call about this a number of years ago, and it was related to this, but it was a different version. And she was from Albuquerque. And the way she described it, it was a thing that you would say when someone at school was reprimanded by the teacher or called into the office. And what the rest of the class would say was, umbers. And it's the kind of thing that in the rest of the country, some of the rest of the country, people might say, oh, or And we got so much email and so many voicemails in response to that. Dozens and dozens of people had versions of this. And some of them were spelled like umber, like the color. But others were spelled U-H-V-E-R, sometimes with a B, sometimes with a V, sometimes with an A or a U at the beginning. And a number of different people thought it might be related to umbrage. And I don't think it is. But most of the people who reported this came from the same part of the country. They had connections to Montana, just like you, but also the Dakotas, North and South Dakota, New Mexico, Arizona, Colorado, Nevada, Wyoming, all from the same region of the country. That's interesting, right? To a linguist.
2: Yes.
0: To a sociolinguist, that's very interesting.
2: Well, and especially because those places were populated, at least by Caucasians, you know, we all came from someplace else.
0: As a linguist, I know that before that, there were Spanish speakers. One of the oldest dialects of Spanish spoken in North America is still spoken in Colorado and New Mexico. And it's this long Spanish-speaking tradition. And there's a long tradition of not only these Spanish speakers moving around as families, but as workers, whether it was with cattle or moving for agricultural reasons or what have you, doing work in the mountains or work in the fields and so forth. And I think it isn't Italian. I think you're right that it's Spanish and it's aver, because there's a Spanish exclamation, aver, that has lots of variations and lots of uses. But many of them have something to do with something like, let's see, or you're going to find out, or we'll find out, or I'll find out. And I think that's what we're looking at here, is it's a version of the kids all saying, you're going to find out. Basically a way of saying you're gonna see what you're gonna get, what kind of trouble you're going to get into.
2: Oh.
0: Yeah, that's... Martha, what do you think about this?
1: Yeah, that makes sense to me. I mean, aver, to, you know, just see what's happening. You know, let me see that.
2: I see it, you. I saw you.
0: Yeah, aver is so colloquial that even I have only two books that specialize in interjections in Spanish, and both of them do just kind of a poor job of covering aver, but I can find many, many uses of it in dialogues and fiction and in movie scripts where it seemed they approach what we're talking about here. Somebody says, that's not going to happen. And somebody says, aver, it will too, meaning you'll see, it will. We have examples of English speakers taking words from other languages and modifying them in such a way that they no longer sound or feel like they come from another language. From Spanish, for example, from Mexican Spanish, people took the word chones, which is slang for underpants, and changed it to choners or chonies. Huh. It's not widely used, but some people will know. Or the French word voila. Some people have no idea that that's French, and they spell it W-A-L-A. They don't know that it's French, and they just think it's an English, weird English word, voila. And that's what happens when a word becomes fully anglicized and fully, you know, naturalized in its new home.
2: Well, let me add one more thing. That little town with the coal mine, called Roundup, Montana, where cattle were driven in. So we're looking Spanish herders, too.
0: There we go. Gold star to you today. I'm going to send you a trophy, in fact. That's amazing what you've done. So I'm really pleased to take your call.
2: Oh, thank you so very much. Mystery solved. Okay.
0: Well, I don't know about that, but how about this? It's another book on the shelf and towards the end of this mystery.
2: Okay. All right.
0: All right. Be well. Goodbye. Take care of yourself.
2: Thank you. Bye-bye.
1: Take care, Katie. Bye-bye.
0: Well, we want to be your student. Tell us something we don't know. Give us a call on the telephone. 877-929-9673 is toll-free in the United States and Canada. Or spill your knowledge in email, words@waywardradio.org.
1: Grant, another word that's been added to the brand new official Scrabble dictionary is a word that I didn't know. It's vaquita.
0: This is a type of dolphin.
1: How did you know this? Yeah, vaquita, V-A-Q-U-I-T-A. And I thought, what is it? Is that like little cow? And that is the origin of the term. It means little cow in Spanish, but it's applied to a small, highly endangered porpoise.
0: This is the one that lives in the Sea of Cortez, and I think there are 11 of them left.
1: Is it? Of course you would know how many vaquitas are left in the Sea of Cortez.
0: I have a son who has for a long time been interested in not only geography, but in animals. And so you tend to pick up the interest of the people around you.
1: Okay. Well, vaquita is now something that he can play in Scrabble.
0: What are your interests? Where do they intersect language? And how much do you want to tell me and Martha? You know you do. You just badly want to tell us. 877-929-9673.
1: Hi there. You have a way with words.
3: Hey, Martha. This is Steve.
0: Where are you calling from, Steve?
3: Wilmington, North Carolina. I was born and raised and lived for 4.5 decades in New York City. Not the island of Manhattan nor the island of Staten, but I lived in neighborhoods in the other three boroughs. Living in the neighborhoods that I did, I very early on heard about the luck of the Irish. People always talked about it when I was a kid and kept hearing luck of the Irish, luck of the Irish. And I read up on the history of Ireland, and it sounded like the luck of the Irish wasn't very good for centuries. Mm-hmm. So I was wondering how the luck of the Irish originated, where that phrase came from, and I'd rather ask two people who sound like they know what they're doing instead of opinionating.
0: Oh, great. Our scam is working. Steve, let me ask you, when you hear people say luck of the Irish, or when in the past when they've said it, are they expressing it as a positive statement?
3: Always. I never picked up any irony. It just seemed like when I was a lot younger, that the grown-ups repeated it, but then it just stayed. And, you know, all the symbolism and the imagery and the pot of gold.
0: Yeah, like the shamrocks and the whole thing.
3: That whole thing, yes, yeah. Exactly.
0: Yeah, the American version of Irishness is a strange, weird thing. But if we go back to the Irish version of Irishness and talk about Irish luck or the luck of the Irish, mm-hmm. It originated from a very bad luck, just as you found, and about the Irish seeming to get the sharp end of the stick so often throughout history, just the potato famine, but the treatment from the British and the just history just did not treat the Irish well. But the Irish have a dark sense of humor, an ironic sense of humor, and you'll find it expressed in jokes and asides and stories. For example, there's a bit of irony in the line that's something about talking about a fellow who died one day and then his numbers came up in the lottery the next. And isn't that the luck of the Irish? It's that kind of ironic luck that often talked about, where you got lucky, but it was too late, or you got lucky, but it was too soon, or you got lucky, but it turned out not to be luck at all. You know, or you thought you were lucky, but it wasn't luck. Like your father gave you a house, but it burned down, right? And then the irony got lost. You know, over the many, many years, the irony got lost, and all that was left was the positive notion of the Irish luck. And so it went from bad to ironic to positive.
3: Did that happen in Ireland, or did that happen in the U.S.?
0: Both. You know? Yeah, the Irish in Ireland, the Irish in the U.S., what an overlap there is there. It's this interwoven history, a back and forth that is hard to untangle, even at this distance.
3: Well, you're reminding me of some of the Irish Americans that I met during my years in New York City. Now that I hear the way you laid that out, that was terrific.
1: Well, Steve, I think we lucked out with your question. I really appreciate it, because I've always thought of the luck of the Irish as something very positive.
3: Yeah, and it's the way people use it. I'm with you on that.
0: Well, I appreciate your call, Steve. Thank you very much.
3: Thank you both. Bye.
0: Bye-bye.
1: Bye, Steve.
0: That ironic sense of good luck actually being bad and bad luck being good, of course, isn't solely the province of the Irish. There's a sense in Yiddish of trefein or mazel, which is luck so good it's unkosher. But of course, the Russian have a little different take on it. The version of Irish luck is to be born wearing a shirt, which is you're born so lucky that you're wearing clothes.
1: Not so lucky for the person giving birth, but...
0: No, well, it comes from the idea of babies born with a caul, C-A-U-L. So,
1: right.
0: But this is a play on that.
1: 877-929-9673. Our conversation about terms for watered-down coffee prompted a voicemail from Carol Bottoms. She's in Wilmington, North Carolina, and she said, "My mother-in-law for years used the term punished water for coffee. She liked her coffee strong, almost boiling, so she would call it punished water." I love that.
0: That's a great one.
1: Punish that water and pour it into my cup. 877-929-9673. Our team includes senior producer Stephanie Levine, engineer and editor Tim Felton, and quiz guide John Chinesky.
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0: Special thanks to Michael Breslauer, Josh Eccles, Claire Grotting, Bruce Rogo, Rick Seidenworm, and Betty Willis.
1: Thanks for listening. I'm Martha Barnett.
0: And I'm Grant Barrett. Until next time, goodbye.
1: Bye.
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5: 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I'm Jamie Sudler.
1: I'm Franny Halperin, and it's This Week in Water.
5: A new data center in Morgan County, Georgia, constructed by Meta, is allegedly turning the drinking water of nearby residents brown.
6: During a congressional hearing last week, Representative Alexandria Ocasio-Cortez displayed a jar of turbid water to Jessica Kramer, the Assistant Administrator for Water at the EPA.
5: AOC said the sample was collected after the center was built, and the only change was the facility's construction.
6: She added that data centers were forcing people to drink bottled water. She implied the facilities were also causing appliances to stop working and decreasing water pressure. After questioning at the hearing, the EPA official said she would investigate the issue.
5: Concerns about data centers and their immense demand for water have been occurring for some time. Many of the facilities use water to cool their hot processors.
6: The Bulletin of Atomic Scientists reports that in Northern Virginia, data centers consumed almost 2 billion gallons of water in 2023, which was an increase of 63% in 4 years.
5: According to the online publication Visual Capitalist, as of April this year, Georgia was the third highest state in the U.S. for the number of existing and planned data centers, with Texas number one and Virginia number two.
6: There's growing opposition around the country to data centers. A recent Gallup poll showed more than two-thirds of adults opposed construction of the huge complexes, and a majority said they'd rather have a nuclear power plant in their backyard.
5: Last month in Maine, the legislature passed a bill placing a moratorium on new facilities, but Governor Janet Mills vetoed it. Now, local officials in that state are considering their own measures to investigate the impacts.
6: Last week, the city council in Denver, Colorado, unanimously passed an ordinance to halt data center development for 1 year, and some officials wanted to ban them altogether.
5: In addition to water problems, these facilities can affect air. A new study published last week shows that the heat data centers emit can increase air temperatures in nearby downwind neighborhoods by up to 4 degrees Fahrenheit.
6: Researchers from Arizona State University measured heat pollution from data centers in Mesa and Chandler, Arizona, and concluded that the impact extended about one-third of a mile from each facility.
5: Those findings are supported by other research that shows data centers are warming the land around them, in some cases by up to 16 degrees Fahrenheit.
6: All of this news comes as the Trump administration is making efforts to allow data center developers to begin pre-construction activities even before they receive final environmental permits.
5: Sea levels around the world are rising because of human-driven climate change, but exactly where the water is coming from has been a stubborn mystery.
6: Until now, a new study has determined that warming ocean water is the leading cause of rising sea levels, accounting for 43% of the increase since 1960. That's due to a process called thermospheric expansion, where seawater expands as it absorbs heat from the atmosphere and takes up more space.
5: Melting ice and glaciers contributed to the rest of sea level rise, with mountain glaciers accounting for 27%, the Greenland ice sheet 15%, and Antarctic ice sheet 12%.
6: A more troubling finding of the international study led by researchers in China was the determination that sea level rise is accelerating every year. It was 2 millimeters per year averaged between 1960 and 2023, but doubled between 2005 and 2023. So sea levels aren't just rising, they're rising faster than they were just a couple of decades ago.
5: Unfortunately, the team says that even if greenhouse gas emissions were slashed today, the large inertia of the ocean and the world's ice would push sea levels higher for centuries to come.
6: And finally, it's nearly summer and you'll want to lather on the sunscreen before heading outside, but many sunscreens carry an environmental cost, harming marine organisms or being derived from fossil fuels.
5: What to do? Do what fish do. Ever seen one with a sunburn?
6: No, you haven't. That's because many fish make their own natural sunscreen with a UV protective compound called Gadusol. The compound is found in the eggs of several fish species, such as cod, salmon, and zebrafish, but is otherwise rare in nature.
5: So even though Gadusol was discovered over 40 years ago, it's never been brought to market as a sunscreen because it would be difficult to extract in a scalable and environmentally sound way.
6: But researchers in China have been able to use E. coli bacteria as mini biological factories to synthesize Gadusol from zebrafish. In experiments, their process increased the yield by nearly 93 times.
5: In an interesting twist, they found Gadusol showed antioxidant activity comparable to that of vitamin C, which helps to neutralize the damage UV exposure causes cells. So one day their method could be a green and sustainable way to both protect and repair skin, and that would be no laughing matter.
6: That's it for This Week in Water. Thanks for listening, and we'll see you next time.
7: 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Once again, that is Justin Miles Holmes, Friday, June 5th at the Bundy Museum. It's time for the WBDY Community Calendar. 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
9: Coming up on the Children's Hour, we hear the live broadcast of Global Kikito School Day Mini Fest. It's a global music festival for students that was recorded at the Albuquerque Museum. The performance features two-time Grammy-winning Taos Pueblo musician Robert Mirabal, and then Melisande Electrio. It's a multi-instrumentalist family band from Quebec. 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

little boy, little sacred boy, you cry as you go hunting, you cry as you go hunting. 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
4: Hi, I'm Landon.
5: Hi, it's Nina.
0: Well, thanks everybody for being here. Thanks for being here in the audience, all these great kids. And Robert Mirabal is a two-time Grammy-winning performer. He's beloved all over the world. He's performed all over the world. But we are so lucky in New Mexico that he calls New Mexico home. Welcome to the Children's Hour, Robert Mirabal. It's awesome to have you with us. The kids crew have a couple of questions for you, Robert.
2: What was it like growing up in Taos Pueblo?
6: Good question. What was it like growing up on Taos Pueblo? I still live on the Pueblo, and I grew up with my grandparents, and I grew up farming. I grew up taking care of the fields, and I was initiated into a society in a kiva when I was 9 years old.
0: What's a kiva?
6: A kiva is a place of worship, a ceremonial place where different societies come from. And it's a very complex societies, and we have 10 societies in our village, and I belong to one of those. And once you get initiated, you have a lifetime membership to that place for song, dance, ritual, farming, and a family connection and a community connection through ceremony. It's a beautiful place growing up there. Many things have changed, but it's still a very powerful community.
0: What language were you singing?
6: The first song I sang is called Uyu'u, and it's the language is called Tiwa. It's a Tanoan base, and they call it an Aztec Tanoan base. And that dialect can be found in northern New Mexico and also in Isleta. They have a certain dialect.
0: And Isleta is just south of Albuquerque. So yeah. Geographically, it's separated by a couple hundred miles.
6: Yeah. But there's very different variations of the language, from the Tiwa to Tewa to Toa to Keresin, and all these different forms, all of them based around in New Mexico. So the language, Uyu'u means little boy, and Upenyu'sitsu is the girl who cries, and it's a fable that my grandma used to tell us, and so I turned it into a melodic song.
0: You're listening to the Children's Hour. We're at Global Criquito in Albuquerque, New Mexico, at the Albuquerque Museum with a whole lot of kids, and on stage with us, Robert Mirabal and Rare Tribal Mob Trio.

0: Give it up for Robert Mirabal. In the background, you're hearing Robert Mirabal from a release called In the Blood. 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It's an annual music festival held in Albuquerque, New Mexico for children. Today on the show, you've been hearing from two-time Grammy-winning performer Robert Mirabal out of Taos, Pueblo, and we'll hear more from him in just a minute. Later on, we're going to hear from Melisande. They are out of Quebec, Canada, and they sing in French. Both of these bands have in common that they draw upon their ancestry for the music that they play today. You can see pictures and links and learn more at childrenshour.org. Look for this episode, Global Kirkito.
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0: 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I'm Katie Stone. Today on the show, we're bringing you a presentation of Global Kirkito. It's a global music festival for school kids here in Albuquerque, New Mexico. It's been happening every year for decades. This year, the guests on the headline are Robert Mirabal, two-time Grammy-winning Taos Pueblo musician, and Melisande. She's from Quebec, Canada, and performs with her trio. Robert Mirabal is still on stage, and we join him at the Albuquerque Museum with over 250 kids in the

Long time ago in the Pueblo, a lot of the different tribes would trade with our people. And the Hatsiataina is what we call them, the people of the plains. The Cheyennes, the Comanches, Kiowas, they were of a different tribe of the Pueblos. But the Pueblo people would go off. We have a name for the river in Kansas called Basapo. And there's a village that the Taos people would go to, long journeys, hunting buffalo. So these stories came that this instrument came to the Pueblo people through trade with the Hatsiat Aino. Tupuchine is what they call him, the blowing tube. And these instruments were said to have magical powers. So this next song is based on the honoring of the young people that I grew up with, that their dreams, may they keep going as they hear the instrument and they hear the flute and they hear the music.

You're hearing Robert Mirabal, a two-time Grammy-winning Taos Pueblo musician, performing live at Global Kerkito, a school-day global music festival put on by the Children's Hour and Global Kerky. This concert was recorded in front of a live audience of kids at the Albuquerque Museum in Albuquerque, New Mexico.

Robert Mirabal and Rare Tribal Mob Trio right here on the Children's Hour. Our next act is so incredible. They come all the way from Quebec. And I wonder if you even know where Quebec is. No, it is pretty far away from New Mexico. Few people know where Quebec is. If you think about a map of the United States, Quebec is in Canada, the country north of us, and it's north of New York, the state of New York. It's all the way over there, towards the eastern part of Canada. Our next guest and performer is Melisan Electrio Trad, coming all the way from Quebec, Canada. Please give a very warm welcome to Melisande and the Electrio Trad.

What is she gonna do? Her name is Tipetor Alors. Is she in the room? Is Tipetor in the room?

les visages tout massacrés. 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

0: Melisande and the Electrio Tread. Give it up for them.
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0: 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It's a school day mini global music festival for kids. Our audience had about 250 kids in it from schools all around our area. We're going back to the stage where Melisande is on stage with us. She just performed her first song for us live, and she's got a lot more. Let's join the kids' crew on stage.
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2: Merci, merci.
1: What language are you speaking?
2: I don't know. What is this language? Oh, yeah, you got it. French. French from Quebec. So not exactly the same French from France, right? Doesn't sound exactly the same.
3: Are you from Quebec?
2: Yes, indeed. I am from Quebec, and you know what? In Quebec, it snows a lot, and it's super, super cold. So we are very, very happy to be here. I know it's not usually this warm, but we can't complain.
4: What can we expect to hear with the rest of your music set?
2: All right, so what you just heard, you heard some foot percussion, which is traditional from Quebec. You heard some mouth music. Back in the days, they would use fiddle to play melodies, but when they couldn't bring instruments, then they would play melodies with their mouth. So this is mouth music. In French, we say turlute. And you hear fiddle. You can hear also wooden flute and call and response song. And old stories. I go to elders and I get their stories. So I just want to say something. If you can, go to your grandparents and ask them to sing you some songs and record them. This is going to be a very good idea.
1: I love it. You're hearing Melisande, and you're here on stage with a couple of people, a super good-looking young guy here. Looks like you, actually. Actually looks a lot like you.
2: Well, kids, you know what? Emil is Alex and I's son. So this is a family band right here.
1: Now, I just want to make sure your music is pretty danceable. In fact, I find it hard to hold still listening to you perform. Do we have to hold still? Can we jump up and dance?
2: You are encouraged to jump up and dance.
1: Take it away, Melisande and the Electro Trad, right here on the Children's Hour.

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1: Woo! Wow, you are extraordinary. This is Emile Gara, mesdames et messieurs.

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Once again, that is Karaoke Night, Sunday, May 31st at the Bundy Museum. For more than 50 years, the Cranberry Coffee House has been presenting traditional folk and acoustic music in New York's Southern Tier. Concerts take place on the third Saturday of most months at the Unitarian Universalist Congregation of Binghamton on Riverside Drive. 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

0: Oh, hi there, Pete. Didn't hear you come in.
1: Why don't you join us?
2: Set a spell.
3: Oh, that's all right. I wouldn't want to interrupt you.
0: Well, all right then. Where was I?
1: General Pershing.
0: Oh, yeah. So I said to Jack Pershing, General, I said, there ain't gonna be no artillery support. They're dug in too deep.
2: When was this now?
0: First World War, of course. The Great War, we called it. Yes, sir. So I says to General Pershing, Jack, what we gotta do is we gotta enfilade. Know what I mean?
1: Do what?
0: Enfilade 'em. That's what we're gonna do. Enfilade 'em to beat the band.
1: Frisbee, when are you gonna put that mouth organ of yours out of its misery?
0: How's that?
1: Or at least learn how to play it.
0: Helps me relax. Well, sir, old Blackjack knew who he was dealing with.
2: And that was?
0: They didn't call me old Enfilade Frisbee for nothing.
3: Horseradish?
0: Huh?
3: Where do you keep the horseradish, Frisbee?
0: Right where it always was, Pete. Third shelf down.
3: Down where?
0: On your left there, next to the pickles.
3: You got catsup?
0: Underneath the cash register, behind the beans. What's your hurry? Come on over. I got another chair.
3: No, thanks.
0: I'll put a new log in the stove.
3: If it's all the same to you, Frisbee, I'll just collect my goods and get on home while it's still daylight.
0: Suit yourself. Oh, where was I? Oh, yeah. Well, sir, the following morning, we attacked up and down the line, and the rest is history. Smashed them to bits, we did. And then we went on to Paris to celebrate. Exactly 4.5 hours it took us. We had frog's legs and cold duck till we couldn't eat no more. An hour later, we was in Berlin.
2: Shall I say it, or do you want to?
1: Be my guest.
2: Frisbee.
0: Yeah?
2: You not only got a pot belly big as that stove, you're the biggest liar who ever sat in that chair.
0: You're doubting my word?
2: You can start with that. Beyond just doubting your word, I'm calling you a liar flat out. How can you go from Paris to Berlin in 1 hour?
0: Find the radishes, Pete?
3: Yep. What about celery?
0: All out. Getting some fresh ones in the morning.
1: We're waiting, Frisbee. How do you go from Paris to Berlin in 1 hour?
0: Oh, hold your horses now. I'm coming to that. It's what made the whole operation so fantastic. I was doing some reconnoitering, and I found me a back route.
2: That's very interesting, Frisbee. Except last week, you sat right there, big as life, and told us you were in the Balloon Corps.
1: You sure did.
2: And that over the Battle of Marne, you shot down 3 German Fokkers with a pistol and personally directed the artillery so the Marines could win.
0: Oh, I did that too. Only it was a year later. It was, April of 1917.
1: That's it. I heard enough.
2: More than enough. I'm getting out of here.
0: Well, now you might want to give that some thought, boys. Looks like rain to me.
1: Rain?
0: Sure enough, gonna be some rain. Tell by the clouds. You can always tell by the clouds, you know. Take that big job up on the hill. That there is a stratocumulus opacus.
2: Anything you say, Frisbee.
0: You fellas know anything about meteorology?
1: Don't get him started.
0: Well, what do you know? Looks like it got me a customer.
1: Carload full of them.
2: Better get out there and pump some gas before they change their minds.
0: Oh, now ain't no reason to hurry. Them clouds, for instance, they like to take their time. So do I. It's the way Mother Nature made things. Why, did I ever tell you about it?
4: The slow-moving gentleman with the sizable mouth is Mr. Frisbee, proprietor of Frisbee's General Store, the local version of Gimbel's and Macy's. He has all of the drive of a broken camshaft and the aggressive vinegar of a corpse. As you've no doubt gathered by now, his stock in trade is the tall tale, the outrageous falsehood, the bending of truth up to and beyond the breaking point. What he doesn't know is that the visitors in the car out front are a very special breed, destined to change his life beyond anything even his fertile imagination could manufacture and embroider. The place is Pitchfield Flats. The time is the present, or thereabouts. And Mr. Frisbee is on the first leg of a rather fanciful journey into a place we call the Twilight Zone.
5: And now, The Twilight Zone and our story, Hocus Pocus and Frisbee, starring Shelley Berman with Stacy Keach as your narrator.
0: I believe I asked you boys a question.
1: Oh, I'm sure you did.
0: About meteorology. Well, I know plenty about that particular subject. University of Wichita it was. Got my doctorate in it. Did a treatise at the age of 13 that still uses standard text. Meteorology and You was the title. Talk was, it was the most scholarly treatise on the subject in the history of the field. My colleagues used to refer to me as Cumulus Frisbee.
2: Cumulus Frisbee.
1: Frisbee's a meteorologist. I'm Vice President of the United States.
0: Well, what do you say, Mr. VP?
2: Better get out there, Cumulus.
0: I'm coming.
3: All finished, Frisbee. You want to add it up?
0: You do it, Pete. There's a pencil and paper right on the counter there. I could do it in my head for you, but it's been kind of a long day. I'm a little pooped out.
3: One bottle of catsup. Horseradish.
0: Ever tell you about the time I gave a demonstration, me against the computer machines? 13 of them, lined up in an auditorium. 133 columns of figures, 8 digits apiece, and no pencil and paper, mind you, all in the head. Well, sir, people came from miles around.
3: What happened, Frisbee?
2: I thought no one would ever ask.
0: 4 of the machines broke down from overwork.
2: Not you, of course.
0: 2 come up with incorrect answers, and I beat them all by 21 seconds. Ha ha.
2: That does it for me. I simply can't take no more, Frisbee, I gotta tell you.
0: Can't take what?
2: I wouldn't mind if you was a bright liar. I mean, if there was some logic to it, but dadgum, the way you tell it, well, you'd have to be 100 different people living in 200 different places in 12 different periods of American history.
1: Hallelujah and amen.
0: Shucks. What are they in such an all-fired hurry for?
3: Time to do some work, Frisbee. You got customers.
1: You just said a dirty word. Only thing that works in Frisbee's whole body is his mouth.
0: All right. Keep your britches on. Howdy, gents.
6: Hello.
0: Want gas or something?
6: Gas? Oh, yes.
0: Sorry I had to wait.
6: Not at all.
0: You know, if you gotta be someplace in a hurry, you could have pumped it yourself.
6: We could.
0: Didn't you hear me yelling?
6: Oh, we heard you. Definitely.
7: We're not too familiar with this kind of car.
0: No. Say, how many of you was in there?
6: 4 of us. It's a bit of a tight fit, I'm afraid.
0: Sure it is. One of them foreign jobs. Not much room inside.
6: We don't know where to put the gas. We aren't familiar at all with these foreign jobs.
0: You ain't? Well, this is your lucky day, 'cause I am. A matter of fact, I'm the one responsible for them. For Wilder, there was all rear engine, you know, only in the back.
6: You developed them, did you?
0: Oh, indeed I did. Got a phone call from old Henry Ford one time asking me to fly out to Detroit.
6: Henry Ford?
0: Sure. Well, I did that little thing, and next thing...

0: signing job. Rear engine, he said. That's what he called me. Old Rear Engine Frisbee. He says, Rear Engine, you're an automotive genius. That's what you are. Well, you know, I couldn't very well argue with him, being as how he was Henry Ford.
1: I guess not.
0: Now, where was I? Say, you want it filled up?
2: If you don't mind.
0: Not at all, not at all. That's what made this country. Work, work, and more work. Me, I've done more of it in my life, more different kinds of work than most people ever even heard of. Of course, I had more in my share of ingenuity, too. I took this little old business here and made it a success, just like I did for, well, you might say, everything I laid my hands on. gas tank, the gas tank.
2: Would it be on the other side?
0: Oh, I knew that. Why don't you boys go ahead and stretch your legs? Take your time. Mighty pretty country around here.
2: Yes, pretty.
0: Of course, it wasn't very pretty when I moved in. First thing I did was plant all these trees, hundreds of them. I had to import them from my old friend Luther Burbank. You gotta give them just the right amount of water and a special kind of plant food I cooked up.
2: This is the man, without doubt. Frisbee, is that it?
3: Not a common name. He must be the one.
2: Frisbee, an incredible specimen. Done it all, knows everything, and everyone. All the greats.
4: Then what we've heard is true.
2: All of it. Absolutely. He studied at most of the major universities, holds a doctorate in at least 8 disciplines.
4: A key man.
2: Obviously.
0: Water and oil okay?
2: I believe they are, but I'd feel better if you checked them.
0: Might as well, as long as I'm out here. I'll just open the hood and let me see. Where's the latch now?
2: In the front, maybe.
0: Front? Where? Oh, no, no, no. What am I thinking? In back? Of course. Where the engine is. Engine.
4: You're a big help, Mr. Frisbee.
2: You don't know how much we value your personal attention.
0: Oh, that's okay, boys. Look here. Ain't that something? They've got the dipstick and all hidden away so as nobody can go messing with them. But I can see from here that they're fine. They're just fine. And, yep, that fine and dandy. Well, that ought to do it.
2: How much do we owe you?
0: Looks like $5 and a couple of cents. Make it 5 even.
2: Did you bring a supply of local currency?
4: Right here. Which one?
2: Will this do?
0: This here's $20.
2: That what it is. Yes, of course. 20.
0: I think I got some change.
2: Change?
0: In my pocket. Hold on now.
4: Did we give you enough?
0: Oh, sure, but you got 3 5s coming back.
2: That's not necessary, Mr. Frisbee. You keep it.
0: Huh?
2: For your trouble.
4: We have no need of it.
0: That's mighty decent of you. You folks from around here?
4: No, we're from...
2: From quite a ways off.
0: Well, if you're planning to drive a spell, I'd check in someplace first if I was you.
2: And why is that?
0: Those are dangerous-looking clouds.
4: Dangerous?
0: Yes, sir. We're going to have some rain shortly.
5: You can tell when it's going to rain?
0: Rain? Mister, I can tell when the humidity drops 0.5%. I can predict fog, smog, hail, sleet, snow, dew, and freezing 24 hours before it happens.
4: Really?
0: Well, I was working on a perpetual motion machine in Sioux City, Iowa, back in 1921, when I got a call from President Harding. He was begging me to fly to Washington, D.C. and help him set up their meteorology department.
2: Is that a fact?
0: Not only is it a fact, but I'm giving it to you oversimplified, kind of. Because I'm too modest to say what they put on the medal they gave me after I got them on the right track. That's how come you have weather predictions on the news.
4: Mr. Frisbee, we were wondering if...
2: Not yet. We'll see you later, Mr. Frisbee.
0: You will?
2: You may rely on it.
0: Well, that'd be real nice. Stop on back and we'll sit around and talk some more. But mind what I told you about the weather. Best check into a motel or something till she blows over.
2: We'll do something like that. Thank you so much, Mr. Frisbee. Into the car now, gentlemen.
0: Well, you...

0: Odd fellers.
1: Why, didn't they believe what you were saying?
0: It ain't that. They just seem kind of odd. Wearing suits like business fellows from the city. Handed me a $20 bill like they didn't know what it was.
1: How come you didn't tell them you was Andrew Jackson and that was your picture on it?
2: That's one of the few things I ain't heard them claim.
1: Wait around here long enough and you will.
2: Well, we'll see you tomorrow, Frisbee.
3: Yep, see you tomorrow.
0: Sure enough, boys. I'll be here. Same as always. Let's see now, 5 o'clock. Sounds to me like a good time to close.
4: Mr. Frisbee?
0: That's my name. Don't wear it out. Huh?
4: Mr. Frisbee.
0: Who's there?
4: If you walk outside and head east down the highway...
0: Where are you? Nobody left in this store but me.
4: If you head east for 200 yards, you'll come upon something extraordinary.
0: Oh, yeah? Like what?
4: An adventure, Mr. Frisbee. New worlds to conquer.
0: How's that?
4: Worlds even you have never dreamed of.
0: Say, where are you hiding? In the back room? Or over by the dry goods?
4: Don't trouble yourself. You won't see us.
0: Well, where are you then?
4: With you, Mr. Frisbee. We are a part of you. And soon, very soon, you will be a part of us for all eternity. You are going to the stars, sir. To the stars.
0: What do you mean, the stars? You talking about going to Hollywood?
4: The stars in the heavens. You're not afraid, are you?
0: Afraid? Me, Stonewall Frisbee? Dwight David Eisenhower said to me back when I got onto the very first landing craft on D-Day, Stoney, he says to me, Stoney, you lead the invasion. There'll be mines, German E-boats, Stuka dive bombers, and artillery up against you, but you can do it. Well, like I says, I guess if you really want me to.
4: An exceptional record, Mr. Frisbee, but our time grows short. Will you accept this last greatest adventure?
0: You mean go walking outside?
4: It's not far. Just beyond the first grove of trees.
0: Afraid I can't take you up on that, seeing as how it's gonna rain.
4: Then you are frightened. We had thought you'd be the one man willing to take almost any risk.
0: That may be, but who, may I ask, is telling me all this?
4: If you'll walk on down the road, as I suggested, you'll find out.
0: Well, rain or no rain, I never was one to turn down a little excitement. Who'd you say you was?
4: Your questions will be answered soon enough.
0: Well, all right, then. Just let me lock up.
4: That won't be necessary.
0: Why not?
4: Because, Mr. Frisbee, you won't be coming back.
0: Well, will you look at that? I sure was right. Gonna be a big old storm tonight.
4: Hurry, Mr. Frisbee.
0: I'm coming. Don't get your long johns in a twist.
4: Straight ahead. We're waiting for you.
0: Where?
4: Look to your right.
0: I don't see... Wait a minute. What the heck? I get it. Some kind of movie prop, right? what are you doing? Making one of them science fiction movies out here? Dang, if it don't look like one of them flying saucers.
4: That's exactly what it is. You may come inside.
0: Now, how am I going to do that? You got it made to look like there ain't no doors or windows.
4: Very well. In the interests of time, I suppose we can give you a slight assist at this point.
0: Hey!
4: Hold on, Mr. Frisbee.
0: Whoa, Nelly! How'd you do that?
4: Teleportation, Mr. Frisbee. But I'm sure you know all about it.
0: Well, what do you know? You got a nice setup in here. I'll give you that. What's underneath all that aluminum paint? Wood frame or drywall?
4: I assure you, it's all quite authentic. Impressed?
0: Me? Impressed? With this rinky-dink set? Shucks, it looks like a flea on a dog compared to the one I designed for the United States Space Agency.
4: Oh, we didn't know they had flying saucers yet. Apollo, of course, and Viking.
0: Well, mine was called a Buzzard. Biggest span you ever saw. And that was back in 51. Old Rocket Thrust Frisbee, they called me.
4: Please, Mr. Frisbee, be good enough to follow me.
0: Well, don't this take all?
5: How do you do, Mr. Frisbee? Welcome, Mr. Frisbee.
0: How do you... So this is part of that movie prop. That's it, ain't it? Some kind of Hollywood thing. Advertising a flying saucer picture, huh?
4: In a word, Mr. Frisbee, no. This is an actual spacecraft.
0: Ah, go on now.
4: And we, my colleagues and I, have come here from another planet.
5: We have indeed. All this way, across the interstellar darkness, to meet you.
0: Well, in that case, I'm leaving.
4: Correction, Mr. Frisbee. You are staying.
0: Wait, let me loose. I can't even wiggle my toes.
5: I suggest you stop struggling against the force field and relax. After all, you're going to be here a while. A very long while in Earth terms.
6: Why not make yourself comfortable while you prepare to meet the others?
0: The others?
4: That's right. The Intergalactic Council.
0: Well, sir, the government already knew about my research in atomic energy. Matter of fact, I suggested it to them as far back as 1923. Spent a whole summer one time with Al Einstein, during which time I gave him the preliminary stuff about that relativity theory of his. Smart as paint, that fella. Smart as paint. He had bad hair, though. Should have put some Brill cream on it. A little dab will do you. Anyhow... When I got this here call from New Mexico, I had to hightail it over there and show them how to make the bomb.
5: Incredible.
6: Fantastic. What a specimen.
0: Now, let's see. That covers atomic energy. What was the next thing you fellows asked me about?
5: If you wouldn't mind, sir.
0: Go on, speak your mind. You're entitled, son.
5: Your research in liquid propellants.
0: Oh, yes, liquid propellants. Well, now, the main thing I got to say about that is... There ain't no liquid in the world that'll propel me faster than a dry martini on the rocks.
5: We were referring to liquid propellants as applied to space travel, Mr. Frisbee.
0: Oh, them liquid propellants. I get your drift. Yeah, I developed the first ones used by the Air Force in that old whack Corporal rocket, remember? Used to have a model of it out in front of Disneyland. Well, that thing sure could move, thanks to me. Made up a batch of liquid stuff in my cellar. Folks around town wanted me to run for Congress after that, being as how I got the country back into the space race. But if there's one thing I ain't, it's conceited. I figure it's a man's patriotic duty to invent liquid propellants if he has a mind to. And I had a mind to. Why, even as a boy, when I was attending Princeton University on a special scholarship, they used to call me Old Liquid Propellant Frisbee. Next question.
6: Forgive me, Mr. Frisbee, but you mentioned Princeton University, did you not?
0: Sure did, young fella. Nice place, too. Real homey. Of course not as homey as Pitchville Flats.
5: But it was my understanding that you attended the University of Wichita.
0: That one, too. I can see how you'd get a mite confused. It happens to be a fact that I hold degrees in 38 major universities and advanced schools of learning.
7: Amazing. One Earth, it beggars the imagination.
0: I also got me one of them Rhodes scholarships over in England one time, but I had turned it down because I wouldn't bow to the Queen. Next question. No more? In that case, well, I'll just get on home to dinner. I said it was getting late, and I have to get home to dinner. Hey, you guys. About time I was leaving.
6: I gather that you don't quite understand the situation, Mr. Frisbee.
0: How's that?
4: You're not going home for dinner. You shall have dinner here.
0: Here?
4: Precisely. In exactly, well, 14 minutes by your measure of time, we'll be departing.
0: Departing? From where to where?
4: From here to our planet. You see, Mr. Frisbee, our assignment here was to secure a representative Earth species, the most brilliant we could find. There seems to be no question that your accomplishments are far and away more extensive than any other human beings.
0: Mine? Now, wait a minute. Now, hold on there. You fellas got the wrong idea. Why, I'm just a plain old country boy, a bumpkin. I'm a bumpkin. That's what I am, just a rube with a big mouth.
4: Come now, Mr. Frisbee. You do yourself a terrible injustice. We know all about you and your accomplishments.
0: My accomplishments? Mister, the one accomplishment you fellas didn't pick up on is the fact that I am the gall-darndest liar that ever walked the pike. I spin the longest yarn west of the Rockies, and I'm not talking about exaggerating. I'm talking about lies. I mean lies.
4: Mr. Frisbee.
0: Don't you get it? I'm a liar. I ain't got enough truth in me to raise a bump on a bee.
4: There are some terms that have no equivalent in our language. This word, lie, that you mention.
0: Dang right, lie. That there is the opposite of the truth. Don't you have that on your planet?
4: Have what, Mr. Frisbee?
0: Have a fellow that runs around talking the bull off a nickel?
6: I'm afraid not. We have no concept of this term.
0: You mean whatever somebody says goes without saying? That it's the truth? So everything I told you, every doggone piece of harebrained guff I've been throwing at you, you believe it? And now you're taking me up to your planet so you can stick me in a cage?
4: Oh, hardly that, Mr. Frisbee. It won't be a cage. We'll naturally have to keep you confined, much as we do the other specimens we've collected.
6: We've got a marvelously entertaining Venusian. He sings simultaneously in 8 different octaves, and he accompanies himself on percussion with his tail.
0: Now, you listen to me. I'm a bona fide American citizen, and I got my rights. And furthermore...
4: Please contain yourself, Mr. Frisbee. Since we'll be departing very shortly, you have your choice of dinner now or later. Perhaps you'd prefer waiting. What is your pleasure?
0: I'll tell you what my pleasure is. My pleasure is to punch you right smack dab on the jaw. What the...
4: Don't be alarmed, Mr. Frisbee. That was only a mask, a disguise we use to pass among Earthlings. This is my real face underneath. I hope its appearance doesn't unduly disturb you. Mr. Frisbee?
0: Whoa!
4: Mr. Frisbee!
0: Oh, my, he came back. Where am I?
4: Feeling better, Mr. Frisbee?
0: Better than what?
4: I thought I should tell you. We'll be departing in 5 minutes.
0: You still on that kick? Listen to me. I ain't interested in departing anywhere except from you. I never been more than 50 miles outside of Pitchville in my life, and that's the one record I'm right proud of.
4: Curious remark. It does not compute. You took a bump to the head. Lie still. I'd better scan you.
0: Get that thing away from me.
4: It's only a vibrometabolic scanner to detect organic damage.
0: Stay back, I tell you.
4: You're in perfect shape. No spikes in your brainwaves. None whatsoever. Remarkable, I must say, for someone with such active cranial matter.
0: Man, the last time I saw something like you, I'd been 4 days on a corn jug. And even at that, what I thought I saw was a whole lot prettier than you.
4: I'm sorry you find my features distasteful. On our planet, my appearance is considered quite satisfactory. But if you prefer, I could wear another one of those pseudo-faces.
0: This place where you're from, do the girls look like that too?
4: The females? Why do you ask?
0: Because if they do, it's a downright wonder you ain't extinct.
4: Please try to accept my true appearance, Mr. Frisbee, much as we have become accustomed to yours. Some effort is required on both sides. Shall we, I believe the customary phrase is, shake on it?
0: Don't point your finger at me. What you got there, a claw?
4: A gesture of friendship, Mr. Frisbee. Hands across the galaxy and all that.
0: Well, okay, but don't you go pinching me. You're built hard as a crawfish, I'll say that.
4: Oh, we are indeed, by your standards. Which is quite fortunate for us, considering the gravitational pressures on our home planet.
0: You have a match on you?
4: Pardon?
0: For my pipe. Hold on. I gotta light my overalls.
4: What are you doing?
0: Helps me relax. A pinch of Prince. One time a guy come in my store and he says, "You got Prince Albert in a can?" And I says, no, already went and let him out. Never mind. You boys wouldn't understand.
4: I'm afraid there's no smoking on the ship.
0: Well, who ever heard of a rule like that?
4: It upsets the negative ion balance.
0: Nah, I really ain't going. What do you think of that?
4: Well, I suppose if you sit over here, directly under the laminar flow...
0: Kind of chilly. Ooh. Don't you boys have a wood-burning stove at least? Must get mighty close to freezing up there in outer space.
4: What's that?
0: Oh, that? Oh, that's just my old harmonica. Want I should play you a little tune?
8: Oh, please. Please, Mr. Frisbee.
0: I've been meaning to give a concert one of these days. Maybe Carnegie Hall or over in Branford.
8: Oh, attention. X-10 and X-12. I need you here at once.
0: Most beautiful sound there is, huh? They have harmonicas where you guys are from? Well, do they? I ask you a question. Do you have harmonicas up there where you...
8: Help! Help!
0: You don't look so good. Kind of green. Whoa, well, let me play some more for you. Ain't nothing like a little tune before dinner. That's what I always say.
9: What's that horrible sound? Oh, it's that object. Got to get it away from him before it's too late. Back. It's dangerous. Stay away from it. Save yourselves. Oh.
0: What's the matter, boys? Don't you like my playing? Boys? Oh, boys? Frisbee, old son, something tells me this is your chance. You better make tracks, and I mean now. They didn't call you old mile-a-minute Frisbee for nothing. Get moving.
5: What are you doing out of your room, Mr. Frisbee? Mr. Frisbee?
8: Don't let him off the ship. Quickly, seal the airlock.
0: No, you don't, boy. Get out of my way.
4: No. Don't go after him. He has some sort of fantastic instrument that emits a death sound. I've never heard a pitch like it. It's powerfully destructive. We'd best take off before he warns others of his kind. They may have the same weapon.
0: Can't catch this old boy, can you? Go on, get out of here. Get on back where you come from. That's it. Scat!
1: Shh, quiet. Douse the lights. Here it comes.
0: What's going on here? Will somebody tell me what's happening here?
1: What do you mean, what's happening? It's your birthday, ain't it? As if you didn't know. And this here is a surprise party. As if you didn't know that either.
10: Congratulations, Frisbee.
1: Put her there, old buddy.
0: Well, I sure didn't expect nothing like this.
1: The heck you didn't. The present. Give him the present, dadgummit. I've been waiting all day for this.
11: Got it right here.
1: What are you waiting for? Go on, Frisbee, open it up.
0: Well, you folks sure sprung one on me.
1: Want me to help you get the paper off?
0: Nah, I can get it.
1: Go ahead, read it.
0: What is it, some kind of trophy?
11: It's what they call a loving cup.
1: Went into town and ordered it special. Go on, read it out loud. For the first time, Frisbee is at a loss for words. I'll read it for him. World's greatest liar, Mr. Somerset Frisbee, presented by his friends on the occasion of his 63rd birthday.
0: Folks, all I can think to say is, mighty nice of you all. Mighty nice.
1: Ain't you gonna make a speech?
11: Yeah, Frisbee.
2: tell us one of them real whoppers.
1: Like where you been the last couple of hours? Was you inventing something? Or maybe you just took a quick trip to the moon?
0: Well, you ain't far wrong, and that's a fact.
3: I knowed it. I've been waiting for this all day.
0: First off, you know who them fellas was in that car?
1: Which car?
0: That little foreign job come in here for gas, remember?
2: The President of the United States and the Secret Service.
0: Well, I'll tell you who them fellas was. They was from outer space.
10: Oh, isn't he the living end?
0: And somehow or other, they picked me up in the air, right down there by the hollow, and I floated over to their flying saucer, and they took me inside, and then they was gonna kidnap me and take me to their planet.
3: And you was gonna be their leader, Frisbee?
0: But it's true. They was just about to kidnap me. Wanted to make me their A1 prize specimen. Oh, the whole Galactic Council was watching. They even had a guy from Venus who could sing 8 different ways from sundown. And play the drum with his tail. Well, sir, you know how I stopped him?
1: You talked him to death?
0: No, not that. It weren't nothing, really. Just took out my mouth harp and blowed a little tune, something like this. You know what happened then?
3: I'm sure you're gonna tell us. I've been waiting all day for this.
0: They just plumb fainted away.
2: Now that I can believe.
10: Play us a tune, Somerset, the way you used to.
0: Well, I suppose I could do that if you really want to hear it. Wait a minute. Wait a minute. There it is. Didn't I tell you it was going to rain? Sure I did. I can feel it in these old bones of mine. Yes, sir.
3: What did I tell you? What did I tell you? Ain't he the perfect limit? Ain't he the be-all and end-all?

0: Mr. Somerset Frisbee, who might have profited by reading an Aesop fable, the one about the boy who cried wolf. For now, consider this one more tall tale from the timberlands of the Twilight Zone.
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Yes, welcome to this edition of the Open Door Hour. I'm your host, Christopher Perez, and we got a special open door, an extra special. I'm going to say that because special means that I have you, the listeners, with me. 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

Yes, indeed. You're listening to 99.5 WBDY Bundy Radio. You know, this is community radio, so I really appreciate when we have an opportunity to come out here and just to be live and to be with you in the community. It's a special show. But when you get to bring a community member and family and just a whole bunch of surprises for this next hour, just to, you know, so I want you to sit back and enjoy. We're going to do the same thing. We're going to sit back. We're going to reminisce. We're going to talk. We're going to bring some of the stuff off air onto the air. We're going to talk about community and see what's going on here today. So stick with us. WBDY 99.5, the open door. And this is how we do it. This is it. It's all about community.

99.5 WBDY, open door hour. It's Chris Perez. If you're just slinking in right now, if you're passing through and hit the search button right now, we're outside right now. It's the open door.

0: Yes, indeed. This is 99.5 WBDY, Bundy Community Radio. What an opportunity it is to always be out there with y'all today. The open door. I'm your host, Christopher Perez. You know the format really is we just spend time with each other, right? We sit back and we just reflect, listen to some music, get to know one another. You know, I have guests up in here. And today is not only a special day, because a special day is just being on the radio, but a special, special day is when we have some people in the community. So today I got my man E with me. E, you want to say a little something, E?
1: What's going on, Binghamton? How y'all doing?
0: All right, go ahead. Go ahead again, Ethan. What's going on, Binghamton? Here we go. Now we have him on. And I was telling this is a live show, so just a minute ago I didn't have him on. So we're sitting up here. We're going to spend some real time with one another right now. And that's the thing about this show, is that this is not scripted. This is off of the top. There's no second takes. You know, we know this is what the show is about, right? Life is life. And we just sit back and on this next hour just reflect about who we are, what we dream about, and what we're doing. And E, who we have with you today, E?
1: This is Malium. He's okay. My artist that you okay. know what I mean, I'm managing right now.
0: Okay.
1: And you know, we got a couple of things that we gotta talk about that might change the music game forever.
0: Okay, there it is. So Malium from Binghamton?
2: Yeah.
0: Okay, how old are you? What school do you go to?
2: I go to Shenango Bridge.
0: Okay. And how old are you?
2: 10.
0: Okay, so Malium from Binghamton, he goes to Shenango Bridge, and he's somebody in the community, and that's what this show is about. We always talk about the idea of, you know, what's out in our community, and that's what this radio station is about, right? It's about community. 99.5 WBDY, you know, and that's what we're doing up here. So

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1: 99.5 WBDY Bundy Community Radio. We got Molly up in here with us today. We're just hanging out. It's a community member, and if you guys, you know, if you've been listening to this show since the beginning, that's what this show's about. It's an open door. That's why it's called the open door, because you never know who's going to come in, right, and who's going to spend the time with us. And today's an extra special show because we have a guest in the studio. It's special because when I get to listen to y'all and y'all get to listen during this hour, but we're going to spend some time with Mayim. Mayim is a local artist here from the Binghamton area. He is 13 years old. He goes to Binghamton. He goes to Chenango Bridge. And, you know, so we're spending some time with him today. Malium, you got any shout-outs you want to give to anybody? You're thinking. I know I put him on the spot. I told him this is a live show. So don't worry about it. Because, you know, don't worry about the mistakes. Because that's what happens in life. And that's what we talk about in this show. We learn from them, right? So what was the answer to that? You got what you're thinking. We want to give a shout-out to anybody?

0: Uncle Josh.
1: Okay, it's Uncle Josh. Uncle Josh, if you're listening, if you want the link, if not, we're gonna get Maya a copy of this show because it's something special that we want to see the youngsters in the community get involved in. Got my man E over here, sitting over here, the owner of Con Fuego. And I say this, you know, I'm highlighting, and Bundy Radio is highlighting the treasures that we have in the community. You know, we got Triple F Films up here right now. He's recording, you know, doing what he does.

0: Yes, indeed. You're listening to the Open Door Hour. This is your host, Christopher Perez, and this is 99.5 WBDY Community Radio. Before I go any further, I want to give a shout-out to everyone at Community Radio Stations. I want to give a shout-out to everyone here at the Bundy, Andrew Bemis, and everyone else. It's just anyone who's out there right now. We're going to pause the music because we're going to spend a little bit of time right now because this is all about community, and this is what we're doing today. And today we got a gem from the community, right? And that's how I like to say it is. And a lot of times we look at this community and everybody's so negative about Broome County or just Binghamton in general, but that's because we don't celebrate and we don't highlight. And what I mean by that is we don't celebrate what we have and we don't highlight what we have. So today, you know, we have one of them gems in the community, and it's I'm going to let him introduce himself. Go ahead, you can introduce yourself. Go ahead, it's on you. You're talking right now. What's your name? Tell him your name, who you are.
1: My real name is Molly Musa.
0: Okay. And what's your artist name?
1: Malium.
0: Okay, Malium. He's 13, right? That's what we learned about him so far, right? He goes to Shenango Bridge. You know, and we want to talk a little bit about, like, how he got into what he got into and, you know, what brought this about. If you want to go ahead and he's got somebody with him. My man E is with him right now. So we're going to talk a little bit of E. E, tell me a little bit of story. How did this all pop off?
2: So he was, there's a game, Geometry Dash, and he was playing the game Geometry Dash.
0: So he's playing Geometry. This is how the career chop popped off.
2: Yeah.
0: Mm-hmm. So I'm asking that because that's like wow, his music career jumped off by playing Geometry Dash.
2: He was playing Geometry Dash, and it has songs in the Geometry Dash.
0: Okay.
2: So he was singing one of the songs that he liked in Geometry Dash.
0: Okay.
2: And as he was singing it, everyone's like, "Who's that singing?"
0: It was one of them real commercials.
2: Commercials. It was like, who is that singing?
0: Wow.
2: So then we go and see who's singing, and then, you know what I mean, hearing the voice and everything, he was already working on music. So then we say, you know what, we got this track coming up, and it's local.
0: So the piece of the puzzle started coming together at that point. Like, I got music here, we needed a voice, but you're like, wow, who's that? And it was right under your nose the whole time.
2: Right under your nose.
0: People don't really know. People don't really understand how far it's been under your nose and for how long. That's a whole different story. But so that's what happened. Yeah. So, and listen, the people out there listening, it was a video game that made this happen. So sometimes the little things that we take away and restrict from people might be taking away that small piece of the puzzle that they need to get to the next level. You know, and I just point that out because a lot of times parents be like, we can't let our kids play our video games. It's not the what video games, it's the what, right? It's not that they're playing them, because there are games out there that are beneficial, right? Yeah. But you have to be involved in your kids' life. And that's a whole nother story too. See, we doing these little side things, you know what I'm saying? But go ahead. So you're playing Geometry Dash.
2: Yeah. So then everyone was like, yo, put him on a track. So we had this upcoming track that was Binghamton artist, that predominantly Binghamton artist.
0: Okay.
2: So it was an open slot. We put him in an open slot, and then we put the song out. And then everyone's response to the song was like, wow, he did his thing. You gotta do more songs.
0: Okay.
2: So at the time, Kalani's song Folded was blowing up everywhere, and I kept hearing it, and everyone was...
0: So Kalani's song Folded.
2: Folded, yep.
0: Okay, so that was the first true song that you're like, okay, this is where I'm going to put... This is where I'm going to interject this gem right now.
2: Yeah.
0: Okay.
2: And I go to him and I said, I really think you should do a remix to the song, but from the kid's perspective. So it's like you have the her's perspective and the man's perspective, but you need to do the kid's perspective of when a relationship breaks.
0: Okay, so a lot of people haven't heard this yet, but we're gonna highlight some of this too. So a lot of people might not know who Kalani is and this type of music. So we're going to let this unfold as natural. And put it this way, this is live, so everybody knows. This is not scripted. This is something that's happening live. And if you guys know about this show, I started it pre-recorded, but I was like, man, I'm doing a recording on Tuesday, but we get to Sunday and I'm like, I'm not even feeling myself on Sunday, because I'm like, I don't know what I was thinking on Tuesday, because that's a Tuesday. And that's the open door right now. It's reflective. It's about the community. So everybody who's listening, let this be a lesson be learned, that there's pieces that are in play for you right now. You just got to know where those pieces fit, right, E? That's what we're going to do. So we're going to get back into the music, but we're going to come back and we're going to continue to learn about this story. WBDY 99.5. Let's go. Believe You Can Fly. I'm going to put this on for a reason. It's for everybody to listen to.

0: 995 WBDY. Yes, indeed. We're just hanging out today with some. We're hanging out with you, first of all. Second of all, we're hanging out with the community, because that's what it's about up here at the Bundy Radio Station, and it's purely community. And I want to give a shout out to everyone on the board and everybody who does make this possible for community members like myself to make my dream come true. But then again, the other thing that is positive and I think about is, like, when you have an opportunity to help others too, because somebody reached out and put me in this position. And actually, that's a whole other story for another show, because the gentleman with us today, E, he was the one who actually, he's a community member, but today we're highlighting his artist, right? But the story behind it is, if it wasn't for him, and that's a whole other thing, putting me on here, you know, we wouldn't possibly be even sitting here right now with the artist. So just the idea of, you make things happen around you, and when you get blessed, you know, you're supposed to, you know, pass those blessings upon, you know, others. And that's what we're doing today. And E, I want you to pick up with the story. So we have Milani with us, 13 years old. Milani, give a shout out. We're talking about you, but you, like, you're not sitting here. You want to give a shout out? Milani, you over there? You're on, we're on air right now. You want to say anything? You want to say what's up? Say your name. Tell them who this is. Because right now, Milani, let me tell you. So you get on the radio, and what radio is different, because it's not like it's a TV show, right? People can just be searching on, hitting a search button. You ever drive through a city and you hit a search button? You're like, oh, that song's on. Or this person's on. So this area right here is big on traffic, right? People go through this highway all the time through different parts. So they might be hitting a search button right now and just hear, you know, wow, what's going on? It's community radio. What's going on with this radio station? So we have Milani. Milani, say, what's up? So, what's up? He said, what's up? All right, I'm cool. We got E with us, who is, you know, introducing us to Milani. And we got Triple F Video, videos, right? Correct? Triple F Films. I'm going to get this right. Right? And he blessed us with them, right? So we got three gems here, but we concentrate on one today. You know, E, so tell me a little about the music, the transition. We went from listening to a song and playing video games. To catch people up real quick, if you're just tuning in.
1: You know, at that point, I put him on a track. He did the track. And when I did the track,
0: okay,
1: you know what I mean, people said they wanted to hear more from him.
0: Okay.
1: So I'm like, of course, oh, yeah. I wanted him to do the remix to the Folded song, and the flow wasn't really his flow. And he was like, Dad, I'm a rapper. This R&B stuff, I don't know about it.
0: Okay.
1: And I'm like, well, you're doing it for Dad. He said, okay, how much?
0: Oh, so now here's the truth. See, this is the recognizing parent. And I love this part about it, right? Because he let it out, right? That's if it was like, Dad, right? This is about that show too, the open door, right? We bringing people in, we encouraging people to see what the best around them, right? And he saw the best in him, right? The dad allowing his child play a video game, but be a monitor, because I know he's playing games that are fitting, appropriate. He hears him singing, right? He's like, wow, like literally, it looks like one of the movies. Like you're sitting downstairs in the living room, you're like, who's singing upstairs? Well, who's that artist?
1: Maybe we should give a sample. That would be
0: okay. Okay, so let's do that.
1: Can you give
0: him a little sample? You feel comfortable? Because I'm gonna say it like this, and while he's thinking about this, because we're putting him on the spot, people don't realize. No, it's good. No, it's good, because I'm gonna talk long enough to let him make a decision on this. Because when you're in the moment, right, you get an opportunity just to be blessed in the moment. But it can be pressuresome when you're up here. And it's all right when you make, like, little errors. You're not perfect, right? So this young man is up here. He's 13 years old. Never of 10. I'm saying 13 this whole time. So he's only 10. And I'm not saying it in a bad way. But he's 10 years old. He's up here on the radio. He's never been on the radio. He's like, wow, this fame thing is good. But what is it about? And this is when it's starting to hit a little bit. Now, you can be put on the spot to sing. Sometimes people put you right on the spot. It's part of the territory. But we're helping him. He's being helped to grow. And that's what it takes in the community as well. Right? So you got three men up here he's looking at that are all doing positive thing. And his dad being one of them. That's that's the beauty of it all. Right? And now he's like, okay, this is what it takes. So do you feel like singing right now, or do you want us to give you a minute? Because we can jump into some music and wait, or you want, what do you think you want to do right now? It's like that. I wish I had a video. Listen, go ahead. You talk. Let's go. Let's say something. Put a story in there.
1: So he goes to me. He says, well, if I'm doing this for you, then how much?
0: Yo, no.
1: And I said, what do you mean how much? He's like, how much?
0: Yeah, yeah.
1: So I'm like, well, what are you thinking? And because I don't want to say a number that's higher than what he was thinking.
0: Okay.
1: And he goes, 50. And I'm thinking he's talking 50K. I said, 50K? And then it popped in his head. Wow, I could have got more money. His brother runs upstairs. He goes, say 100 for you and the squad.
0: Okay. Whoa,
1: says,
0: whoa.
1: That's the price. 100 for me and the squad. Boom. I pay him $300.
0: He said me and the squad. And this is he now he negotiated.
1: This is how you
0: so negotiate. This is where lessons come to right now, yeah. Right? Okay, you took that, boom. But now he took $300. But when you make the millions, right? What happens then? He already got paid with the $300, right?
1: So I wanted to do it at the big studio.
0: Yeah.
1: So there's a guy up here named Fendi.
0: Okay, Fendi.
1: He has a son.
0: Okay.
1: And they call the guy who I know Big Fendi.
0: Okay. So Fendi, I love this connection here. Fendi,
1: we
0: Big
1: spoke
0: Fendi,
1: in a barbershop. I swore he gave
0: sons
1: me
0: sons and fathers. This is great. All right. Father's Day coming up too, so.
1: Oh, yeah, it is.
0: Yeah, I know. It's just one of the things. Go ahead.
1: I swore he gave me his phone number.
0: Okay.
1: So I'm texting. I'm calling. I'm like, because he told me he had to connect at Quad Studio. So I'm calling and I'm texting, and I can't reach him. Yeah. So then I'm like, yo, I need you to connect at Quad Studio. So the person
0: he's like, why is this so urgent all of a sudden?
1: Yeah, come to my studio. Okay. Why would, you know what I mean? Come to my studio.
0: Okay.
1: So I'm like, well, you know, no, I want to go to a studio that the bigger rappers go to.
0: Oh, you were ready to hit it. You heard that. You knew you had something right there.
1: He said, what do you mean big rappers don't come to my studio?
0: Uh-oh.
1: Give me Instagram. So he starts sending me pictures of Fabulous and Jada Kiss and all these people.
0: Okay.
1: And I'm
0: okay.
1: like, wait a minute. I don't think this is Big Fendi in Binghamton. So then come to find out, this is Big Fendi, Nicki Minaj's manager.
0: Okay, and a lot of people don't really know, but listen to this story and listen to how just following through and just going with the, sometimes, and that's what we talk about on the show too, sometimes you have a feeling, right? You got to go with it, right? You don't know if something, what did Michael Jordan say? You don't know if you miss a shot unless you don't take it,
1: yeah.
0: Right? One thing's going to happen if you don't take that shot, you definitely going to miss. But if you don't shoot your shot, then if you shoot the shot, you got a 50-50 chance. But if you don't shoot that shot, you don't got no chance. Zero.
1: Fact.
0: So you were shooting shots.
1: Shooting shots. And you know what I said?
0: I'm going to
1: the studio. We go to the studio. We record the letter to Kalani. After we record that song, we get a call back a week later. And Big Fendi's like, yo, I want you to come be on the come up.
0: Yeah.
1: And then, boom, like a week or two later, we go up to do the come up. He's the fifth artist that's not major on the come up from that crazy situation.
0: So everybody else is major and he's only the fifth one.
1: Yeah.
0: I mean, he's sitting here right now and I wish we had a video because we're excited. Like his dad's eyes big, right? I think he loves it so much that he don't realize how big it is, right? It's like when you go and you get that he was asking for his first negotiation, right?
1: Yeah.
0: You know, small. He don't realize how much talent that he has. And I think that's the beauty of it all.
1: You remember the conversation we was having about market share and about protecting your market share?
0: There's a lot of lessons, and that's where the wisdom comes in here right now. And when we pass that wisdom down, so we're going to chop it up. We're going to listen to some music. We're going to start giving you the roots of this tree right now, and we're going to play some music to introduce you to Milani, and we're going to build up to that, you know, that 3 o'clock hour because we're here until 3. 99.5 WBDY. Let's let this rock out. Let's see how this goes here.

0: So you listen to 99.5 WBDY. We're going to run that back right here, and we're going to talk a little bit over this. What we're going to do is, so this is Milani. He's 10 years old. Malium. See, I got all these names. And this is live radio, and I want Malium to even see that. Even me as a grown man, I'm sitting up here. I've been here for a year. Since the beginning of the year. And, you know, I make mistakes too, right? So we got another take. We got Malium with us. And we, in the background, you're going to hear the song that he's featuring on. But we're going to talk a little bit about this song. And then we're going to run it back. But we're going to introduce this young man to the community because we have gems. And when we have gems in the community, we need to highlight them, right? And today, we got two other gems, but we got to concentrate on him. We got Triple H Films. Now I'm doing Triple H. Like, it's wrestling. This got me all confused. The more, you know, the funny thing about it is the more you get in your head. So Triple F Films, right? And then we got E. He's the owner of Con Fuego with his son. And I'm highlighting everyone in the community. So E, talk over the song. Tell me a little bit about the song and what we're listening to right here.
1: This song calls out a lot of the favorite places that we eat at in Binghamton.
0: Okay.
1: Northside Deli, Yams,
0: really?
1: Mary Yams.
0: Okay.
1: Galibe Fuego. Now, the Galibe Fuego, everybody is known for its oxtails, its empanadas. Okay. So it's like, you know what I mean?
0: So this is all about community, too.
1: Community.
0: So now I'm learning something here right now because I'm getting educated because this is live.
1: Yeah.
0: And I'm getting educated when the community is getting leveled. Educated, so okay. And this is who we're hearing right now. This is Malium right now. We're listening to in the background, folks. We're gonna run this back and let it rock out. But I just wanted to take an opportunity just to tell you that this is community radio, right? Triple F Films, right? I finally got it right. Shaking his head. I see him in the back. Look, I'm looking over the corner of my head. Like, my man, he's like over here. He's a big dude, too. His sponsors came in, but he's about business, and he's doing his business right now. And he does his film for the, you know, filming for the community and for videos. So hit him up. Big shout out to him, right? Look him up. I'm sure he got the link. But we got Malium with us, and we're going to let this rock out. And this is what it's about, community. And that's what we highlighted today, the open door. E, what else you thinking right now? Come on, talk us through this, because we want to let this rock out, but I'm going to run it back. Tell me what you want to think about here.
1: So, you know what I mean? So it highlights a lot of, you know what I mean, those favorite places that we eat at.
0: Okay.
1: Now, it could be seen maybe a little impartial, you know what I mean? Having the partnership with Galibe Fuego. But
0: yeah.
1: Anybody who's ate there knows the empanadas is fire.
0: Yeah, but listen, but that's the thing about this. Let me just point this out for everybody, right? Even me sitting here as the DJ, right, and the DJ here, I got to be careful. I'm not saying that anyone, we produce only one, we only back one thing.
1: Yeah.
0: This is about backing the entire community, right?
1: Yeah, yeah.
0: And when one spot has a good place, we want to highlight that, right?
1: Yeah, and it's multiple. Like,
0: and there's multiple spots. He's talking about multiple spots to eat in Binghamton, right? I'm up here. I'm talking about the artists. We're talking about these restaurants. We're talking about Triple H Films. We're not saying that they're the only ones. We're saying they're there. And if there's somebody else who want to be there too, come up here and highlight what you got to do. Shoot your shot. right shoot your shot, right? So we're up here with Malium. We gotta give a shout out to something because he's over there. Listen, he's just chilling. He really got that innocent vibe behind him too. So very like, ME, talk about like the marketing behind it, you know. Tell me, I want to stop this for a minute because this is interesting, you know, his logo, and then we're gonna run it back. Tell me about the little marketing he was telling me about earlier.
1: So you know, me and him was talking about, you know what I mean, protecting his market share. He's a lot of times he's the type that he gets it. Trust me when I tell you he gets it.
0: Right.
1: But he doesn't see importance in allowing you to know he gets it.
0: Okay.
1: He doesn't jump.
0: So he sits back. Oh, that's good. He sits back,
1: he's not
0: right?
1: Jump through hoops.
0: He makes his move, and by the time his moves have come, they've come and gone. Like, no one's going to interrupt the moves.
1: Yeah.
0: Move in silence type of thing. You don't have to talk about and get on Facebook and say what you're doing. But when you show them what you do after you get it done, and then you can just play the whole progress out. Because a lot of times, you know, that's a very important lesson, too. And I think that's unfortunate. You know, a lot of times people don't support one another. They see someone doing something, and then, you know, the if there was thumbs down on Facebook, I think a lot of people out there put thumbs down when they're putting thumbs up, because they just, you know what I mean? So he knows his value. He knows what he's doing. But the thing is, he's doing it for the love of it still, right?
1: Yeah.
0: And you could tell that there's values being taught and passed down. And I think that's really important here, is that it's not just, you're not just a dad out there pushing your son to do something he doesn't love to do.
1: No, this is something that I've didn't even know he had in him.
0: Right. And so tell the people real quick, run us down, because, you know, a lot of people, like I said, this is radio. So a lot of times people just just logging in, just going online. If you're listening online, WBDY, the bios are in all the links. If you know anybody listening right now, you can probably check it out, and you can link in and listen online. But if in the area you're listening to 99.5 WBDY, is the open door community radio. So Malium, anything to say?
1: You wanna
0: give us a shout out? You wanna sing? You wanna give us a little sample? What you wanna do? You market yourself. You do what you wanna do right now, because it's about you and you developing your style. What you got for us?
1: You can let me hear a letter to Kalani, what it sounds like.
0: You want
1: to
0: hear it?
1: Yeah.
0: You want to do it? All right, hit it. Go ahead.
2: Like, from the... Like,
0: anywhere you want it. You go where you're comfortable. What's your favorite kickoff tune? Whatever, wherever you want to pick it up, you can go ahead and do it.
2: It's so silly of me to ask. I'm a whole world's crashing down over an argument from the past. And all I think about is this... It's when you said forever I believed it. You didn't have to walk away. All you had to do was ask for space. What I do to be told be on my way. Things from the past shouldn't have this weight. So can you put...
0: He got it. Listen, let me tell you, he just rocked it. He went from not wanting to say anything because he's nervous. Listen, nervous. I can tell. And it's all right to be nervous. It's the first time doing it. And this is how we raise community up, right? Give them an opportunity. I remember when I first got on the radio, I was hitting all kind of buttons, doing all kind of things. But it's about showing up every time, right? And we got to teach our youth, and we got to teach each other just to show up all the time instead of just, you know, knocking each other down. Because Binghamton's got a lot to offer. That's all I got to say about that. So we're going to get into this song, then we're going to come back, and we're going to talk a little bit more with the guests. 99.5 BDY.

0: 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This is the gem in the community right now. 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
1: Hold on, hold on, babe. I saw syrup, chopped cheese on my plate. Ice got my cup freezing. I need you to hear me. Why fuck, send my shot like presto, no freezing.
0: That's it. That's live in the studio, too, over the track. Check it out, 99.5 WBDY. We in the community right now. Actually, the community's here. Check us out. Let's go.

0: you know? Yeah. Belize, big up yourself. Everything levels. You don't know. Caribe Fuego, big up Tan. Yeah.
1: Hold on. 99.5 WBDY. Listen, so that song, and I want to put the, you know, we got guests in here, and if you're listening to it, it said Con Fuego, and it said all this name, and I didn't really realize this. So we got E with us, right, and we have Malium, and that song really just hit me different, because I knew he said he had this song, and I heard this song before, you know, and I heard what E was starting to make this song, and it's been a little bit of a process. It was last summer, correct? That's where we're sitting there. I remember sitting there, and that was before that party, right, over there. And okay, so we're listening to this, and I'm like, wait, what's going on here? And then I didn't really listen to it. I knew the beat, right? I know, like, beats sell. Unfortunately, in the world of music right now, beats and hooks, right? So not until you really enjoy a song, you really listen to the lyrics. And I'm listening to it today, and this is about community. Right, that's what we're talking about,
2: his
1: right?
2: Verse was,
1: yeah, move in there a little bit. Yeah. Move in there, Malium.
2: His verse was North Side Deli.
1: Okay, so his verse was about the North Side Deli.
2: Hold on,
1: other places were shot now? And listen, I'm shouting these. We're not shouting them. I'm not promoting anything. I'm promoting community. So E, you go ahead and tell us what other songs were shouted out in there, because we need to know what's going on in the community. Where are some restaurants out there?
2: So Red Jug, Yams, Mary Yams.

0: experiencing Binghamton.
1: You see, and you see, that's a community song right there. And the hook, well, you wouldn't even, a lot of people in music, they wouldn't even get to the lyrics like that, because that beat is crazy too. Who produced that beat? Where'd that beat come from?
0: So we have a producer who basically takes our ideas and brings them to life.
1: Okay, so you have a producer too that's in the wings that does this.
0: POV.
1: Okay.
0: My son put the beat together. I helped him because it was like some of his drums I use.
1: Okay.
0: That he does in chorus and stuff like that.
1: Okay.
0: That he's making.
1: And so then, his actual drum, he made
0: this
1: the beat.
0: My oldest son.
1: Your oldest son. So this is a family affair. Okay. Okay.
0: And so they were putting the beats together. So then when you put the beats.
1: Come a little closer to the mic there.
0: When you want to put the beats together that way,
1: okay.
0: You got to get them fixed. So
1: okay.
0: Then Lazy POV heard the idea.
1: Okay.
0: And said, okay, I see where you're going with it.
1: Yeah.
0: And cleaned it up.
1: Okay.
0: And cleaned the.
1: Yeah. There's a process. There's a filtering system. So it starts up high, but it's like a funnel.
0: Mm-hmm.
1: And that's how it funnels down to that point that what we heard there. That was a mix down, right?
0: Yep. That was a mix
1: okay.
0: down. Yep.
1: Okay. Okay. That's dope.
0: That's the version that's out.
1: Okay.
0: Spotify, Amazon.
1: All right. So it's on. Like, go ahead. Get a little closer because I know you don't got the headphones
0: Amazon,
1: on. Now you got them on. You're chilling right now.
0: Yeah.
1: So yeah. So tell us what platforms you can hear that on.
0: All the platforms.
1: Okay.
0: So all the platforms except for the one platform I wanted
1: okay.
0: it to be on, which was TouchTunes.
1: Okay. So that's something else. Okay.
0: Bars up here do TouchTunes.
1: Sure.
0: But that's a process.
1: All right. So tell us again. Like, how do you find it? Give the spelling, because I think people want to hear it, but they might not know how to spell the name of the artist and how to do it. So let's get really, really fine into them. So people want to find him, we can find him. Go ahead.
0: M-A-L-I-M, and that song is T-H-E-M-A-T-S-U.
1: Okay, the Matsu. Right, and his name is Milani. How you spell that on the platform?
0: Malia.
1: Might say yeah. I'm all messed up. I got it stuck down
0: because of the Kalani part.
1: The Kalani and the Malia. Okay.
0: and that's, you know what I mean.
1: That's so, a play on that because the words are right there. Yeah.
0: Yeah, the similarity.
1: Thanks for the cover. Yeah, good job.
0: Definitely. Yeah. Yeah.
1: All right, so we're in the studio right now. 99.5. We got about 8 minutes left. You know, we're going to spend the rest of the time in the community, with the community, and we're going to come back and we're going to do what we do. 99.5 WBDY. Big shout outs to Triple F Videos. I got a Triple H, Triple F, Triple F. What am I doing here? Triple F Films. Look, you laughing. Yo, if you guys ever been through this old show, this is so funny because people who know me, right, when I get in my head, I get in my head. It's like I couldn't spell where and word for the longest when I was a kid because I got so confused, right? So it's Triple F Videos.
0: Films.
1: I got it. I've been doing that. Oh, man, that's crazy. And I don't even drink it nothing no more. So imagine if I did that. I'd be sweating over here. All right, then. 99.5 WBDY. Let's go.

99.5 WBDY. We're just bugging out right now. And yeah. And on the count of three. So WBDY, community radio. You got about 5-6 minutes left. And it's triple F films. I got it. Look, and he's over there. I got a teleprompter now. 99.5, Milani, Confuego, E, triple F films. Yes, let's go. 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

0: Yeah, so I'm back to your fantasy 95 WBDY. We outside right now. So we got about 4 minutes left. So if you guys just joining us, you missed a great show. But you can always go on to 99.5 WBDY, the archives, hook up the Open Door Hour. I'm your host, Christopher Perez. And, you know, for today, we had a special, special show. It's always special being in the community with y'all, just having this time to chop it up for an hour, usually just sitting back and just embracing where we're at in life, what we're doing in life. And not worry about, you know, the rat race. It's a Sunday. We're just kicking back, just relaxing. So we got my man E. Give us E. We got 4 minutes. So this is what we're going to do in the 4 minutes, right? So basically, when we get back in, we want to give them a quick rundown. If you missed the show, what they missed from the beginning, about who you are, you know, where, you know, how this was discovered. We can't laugh like we did, but we want to do the Spark Notes version real quick for everybody who just tuning in. If you're just tuning in, it's 99.5 WBDY. We in here right now. Triple F Films. Look, I got it again. Damn, twice. I'm gonna keep saying that like 10 times to make sure I can get it. Go ahead, E. Go ahead, speak up.
1: Shout out to Triple F Films. Yes. Shout out to Malium. Shout out to Uncle Josh. Shout out to Uncle Cons. Mm. Shout out to Uncle Richie.
0: Family. It's a family affair.
1: If I was to do the quick abbreviation, kids singing from video games, is put on a track, that gets attention. By accident, calls the wrong person. That wrong person is the right person because called by accident, puts him on a come up, gets on a come up, does another song, and then he comes up with an idea that's going to put money in artists' pockets again. Mm. And that's something that we're about to release in a short time. He was basically, during a conversation where I was trying to explain to him why he has to do shows.
0: Okay.
1: He said, well, who makes the money off of streams? And I said, the streaming platforms do. And then he said, well, how do they make money? And I said, well, commercials. And then he said, well, wait a minute.
0: So you're trying to really, he wanted to know the why and the what. And that's another point when kids sit back, a lot of times, I think this is important, right? Because this is one of those types of shows that a lot of times when kids ask questions, the what's and the why, people always say, why is this guy blue? Because it is. No. They're asking a question because their mind is curious, and you want to kind of like nurture, right?
1: And that could bring you back, because it brought me back, because when he said that, he said, well, then why don't we just put a commercial in the song? And I said, wait a minute, you can't do that. And he said, why not? And then I said to myself, I'm trying to come up with a reason of why you can't do that. And I'm like, wait a minute. Why can't you do that?
0: Right. And who's better than to teach him, right? Because it was a family thing.
1: We got the song with a commercial in it.
0: Okay.
1: And that might change the game. Because if you look at it, imagine you're streaming your song. It's got a commercial in it. You got a sponsor for your exact track that's paying you per stream.
0: See, this is how we teach our kids, because you know what, school and education, anyway, this is a bigger conversation too, because we're going to get into a lot of things, right? This is one of them shows where everything can be a podcast, and if you're just tuning in, 99.5 WBDY, but when kids have a dream, you know, it's not all about school, right? You got to teach them how to market themselves and, you know, do different things like that. And that's what this show is about, right? It's taking what's in the community. You know, we're running out of time. We got about 45 seconds. It automatically cuts us off because that's radio, but big shout outs, Triple F Films, Con Fuego, Malium, just the community, everything that we're doing out there. If you're in the place right now and you think maybe you're not doing the right thing, just like the song, don't stop believing, right? Don't stop believing. Look at the pieces you have around you. Keep your mind open. Just be open to opportunity. And the other thing is, when you bless upon others, right? Because, you know, that's what builds up community. And without the word unity, there is no word community, right? If you take the whole word unity out of community, nothing's held together. And that's the song. And we out. 99.5 BDY. Open Door. It stays open until next week.

Welcome back, beautiful humans. This is where we talk about things that shape us, break us, remake us, and sit quietly in the corners of our lives waiting to be noticed. Today, we're stepping into a tender truth. The stories we tell about ourselves don't just describe us. They create us. Not in a magical manifestation, just think happy thoughts kind of way, but in a deep, cellular, lived way. The way a story becomes a groove becomes a pattern, and a pattern becomes a life. If you've ever said, I'm the responsible one, or maybe I'm the messy one, I'm the one who always gets left behind, I'm the one who fixes everything, then you already know how powerful a story can be. These stories can be anchors, but they can also be cages. And today, we're going to explore both. So, where do our stories come from? Most of our self stories begin long before we choose them. Some come from family roles, the peacemaker, the achiever, the difficult ones. Some come from survival. I don't need anyone. I'm fine. I can handle it. Some come from wounds. I'm too much. I'm not enough. And some come from love. I'm the one who shows up. I'm the one who listens. But here's the thing. A story repeated becomes a truth believed. And a truth believed becomes a life lived. I'm going to say that again. A story repeated becomes a truth believed. And a truth believed becomes a life lived. If you've ever wondered why you keep ending up in the same kinds of relationships, the same jobs, the same emotional landscapes, it might be because the story you're carrying is steering the ship. This is where the self-fulfilling part comes in. Not because you're doomed, but because you're powerful. When does that story become a cage? Let's talk about that for a moment. When a story stops being helpful. Maybe you've been the strong one for so long that you just don't know how to ask for help. Maybe you've been the funny one so long that no one knows that you're hurting. Maybe you've been the dependable one so long that you've forgotten what you want. A story becomes a cage when, one, it limits your choices, two, it silences your needs, three, it keeps you in relationships that don't honor you, and four, it prevents you from imagining a different future. And sometimes this cage is invisible because it's made of praise. You're so mature for your age. You're so selfless. You're so easygoing. Compliments can be chains too. And the self-fulfilling loop, here's how the loop works. You tell yourself a story. For say, I'm bad in relationships. So you behave in ways that match that story. You don't speak up. You don't ask for what you need. You interpret the events through the lens of the story. Any conflict becomes proof. A disappointment becomes evidence. And then the story strengthens. See? I knew it. This loop is powerful, but it's also interruptible. I love that word. And the interruption doesn't require a grand gesture. It can be as small as a new sentence. Such as, I'm learning how to be in relationships. I'm practicing asking for what I need. I'm experimenting with being seen. Yeah, so every time we release an old story, even a painful one,
It's like a small death, a shedding, a letting go of a version of ourselves that once kept us safe. And like all deaths, even the small ones deserve ritual. So here's a gentle invitation. If you follow our Facebook page, I suggested that you bring a piece of string, yarn, ribbon, and a piece of Labradorite, because I'm going to share with you a couple of exercises that we can help let go of old stories. So here's a gentle invitation. Think of one story you've been carrying maybe for years and years and years. A story that feels heavy. A story that feels outdated. A story that feels like it belongs to a younger version of you. And I want you to hold it in your mind. Thank it for what it protected. And you can even say this out loud if you need to. Sometimes when we hear our own voice, it helps us get it better. Now, imagine placing it on a small boat and sending it down a quiet river. And wave to it. See you later, alligator. You're not banishing it. You're just releasing it. Keep waving at it. Watch it float down the river. Feel it in your heart, disappearing from the cobwebs. And pretty soon, it'll be off in the sunset or the sunrise, and it'll go over the horizon and you won't see it. Or try this. You'll need a piece of the string or the ribbon or the yarn that I told you. Hold it in both hands and bring it into something that has hurt you. Could be the same story that you just thought about or something different. And now tie one deliberate knot

Now, keep that string somewhere visible throughout the week. For what has been knotted can always be unknotted. You know, it depends on what you like, what feels resonating with you. You know, how do you learn? How do you work through things? You know, are they tangible things? Is it in your head? Do you say it out loud? Is it something physical you need to do? I personally love to work with gems and stones. And like I said in my Facebook post talking about this week's story, is I suggested you find a piece of labradorite. Labradorite is the stone of the unseen. Its surface appears dark and ordinary until the light catches it in a certain angle, and suddenly it blazes with color, blues and greens and golds that were there all along, just waiting for the right conditions to become visible. Labradorite is often associated with uncovering what lies beneath the surface, with seeing through illusions, including the ones we have built about ourselves, with the kind of perception that goes deeper than what our curious mind presents. Our conscious mind works with words, and our unconscious mind, where these stories live, works and reacts to pictures. And so if you can sort of see the theme here, that's what we're building pictures or images. So try this with the labradorite. Hold it and ask yourself, what story about myself have I been living inside without questioning? Reach for it when you sense that your reactions are in reach for the labradorite. Say that fast three times. You can reach for it when you sense that your reactions and relationships are older than the relationships themselves. Reach for a piece when you're finding yourself in the same dynamic with different people and you want to see your own patterns more clearly. Also reach for it when you're ready to question a story that you've been treating as a fact. If this is something that you tend to find yourself reliving old stories as truths, these are some things that you can do. And I would suggest that you go to some kind of wellness store, a gem show, and get a piece of labradorite that calls to you. And that's how you pick a gem or a stone, is you kind of play with them. I don't always have to play with them. Sometimes my eye goes to one piece and then I kind of look at other ones and it draws me back to that one piece. Or you can put your fingers through them and pick up a couple of pieces and you'll know when it's the right piece for you. I keep a piece with me almost at all times. But last but not least, I suggest that you wander over to our Facebook page and leave a comment about today's show beneath this week's promo. And when you do, I will send you a daily affirmation. It's a little small spell of intention, a whisper to help loosen those old patterns and make room for what's trying to bloom. And, you know, affirmations don't work unless you believe them. So when you say an affirmation, you have to say it and state it as if it's already happened. It's already true. And you have to say it like you mean it. Because our brains do respond to energy and vibrations. And so the more you can flip the switch from negative to positive, the more you will see those things come to you.

So, in closing today, I'm Lady T, of course, and this has been another episode of Life, Death, and the Kitchen Sink, coming from the studios of the fabulous WBDY, where we talk about the things that make us human, the messy, the magical, the mundane, and of course, the miraculous. So thank you for spending this time with me this week. Thank you for being brave enough to look at the stories that shape you. And thank you for remembering that you are allowed to change the narrative, even if it's been with you for decades. So until next time, may the stories you choose be the ones that set you free. May you find the story that has been running your relationships without your permission. May you look at it with curiosity rather than shame, knowing it was built by a version of you that was doing the best it could. May you begin gently, without urgency, to question what you've been treating as fact. And may you discover that the truest thing about you was never the wound that shaped the story. It was the person who kept going anyway.

And that's it for today's episode of Life, Death, and the Kitchen Sink. Thank you for sharing a moment of your life with me as we untangle the big, the small, and everything in between. If today's conversation resonated with you, inspired you, or even made you chuckle, don't forget to tune in again, or leave a review, or share it with someone who might need a little more depth, or maybe even a little more laughter in their day. Life is sure messy, but it's ours to live, one kitchen sink moment at a time. So take care, and we'll see you next time. Today's show is brought to you by Death Cafe The Southern Tier. You can find us on Facebook at Death Cafe Binghamton, NY. 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
2: Welcome to the Spirit of Jazz podcast. This is Bill Carter.
0: And I am allegedly Jeff Kellum.
2: You sure look like him and sound like him.
0: Yeah, it's a good thing, though, Bill, that we're not doing this as a video or a vlog. I don't have my makeup on. I don't have my hair on.
2: Yeah. Well, you know, it's like Garrison Keillor once said when he had a radio show, he's the best looking guy on radio.
0: Well, I understand that completely. Yeah.
2: So, faithful listeners, thank you for tuning in. This is actually going to be our next to last episode for season one.
0: Penultimate.
2: The penultimate. Yes, I think that's the word. I got this idea that I'm going to run off Jeff today. It comes from the last studio album by jazz pianist Horace Silver, which is titled Jazz Has a Sense of Humor.
0: That's Horace Silver.
2: Horace Silver, yep. Recorded in 1998. He was just a joyful man, by all accounts. His music had an effervescent beat, and sometimes he would put lyrics on that were kind of funny. And on this album, he even has one tune titled, I Love Annie's Fanny. Crazy. And the last tune on the album is, Where Do I Go From Here?
0: And that's the last tune on his last album.
2: Last tune on the last album.
0: Oh.
2: So I've got a couple of clips that I think we'll use, but to kind of set the groove, let's give Ron Vincent a quick call. I heard him tell a story I think is worth hearing again.
3: Good morning.
2: Hey, Ron Vincent.
3: How are you?
2: I'm doing fine. How are you?
3: Pretty good. Pretty good. What's up?
2: I've got Jeff Kellum on the line here, and we're working today on the next episode for the Spirit of Jazz podcast. And this one is about humor. You were somewhere in the far west playing with Bill Mays, and you were accompanied on stage.
3: Yes, I was. We were in Ashland, Oregon, at Grizzly Peak Winery. They have a jazz policy there. They do maybe about 10 jazz concerts a year. It's somewhat of a nonprofit jazz society out there. And we were on stage, and Bill had written a piece that called for like a soft shoe thing. And we came up with the bright idea of maybe getting some wood blocks. And so I went to numerous Home Depots while we were on tour to find the right grit of sandpaper. And finally got some blocks and glued, got my super glue out and glued the sandpaper to the blocks. And so that night we're there, and Bill says, let's do the soft shoe. So he introduces it, and I start out with a little solo, and then we play the tune while I'm still on wood blocks, sandpaper wood blocks, kind of a soft shoe tap type situation I'm creating. And then it comes time for my big solo for two choruses, and I'm in the middle of the first chorus, and I hear something that sounds like a duck over on my left-hand side. And I'm trying to ignore it when I'm playing all by myself. And I'm looking up, and I'm kind of seeing people laughing a little bit, looking off in the corner. And the duck sound is getting louder and louder, and I can't figure out what it is. And I'm into my second chorus, and now people are actually laughing, and we don't know what it is. And I yell out at the top of my lungs, everybody's a critic. And so I finish my solo, and we finish the tune, and these people start laughing, and they go, it was a bullfrog. Your sandpaper attracted a bullfrog. I think it must be mating season. So that was the story, and we've got a little mileage out of that over the last couple of weeks since we've been home. So at the time, it was annoying, and then it became extremely funny.
2: Well, this is one of the reasons why I love having you in the band. It's more than the music. It's the personality. you just attract good humor.
3: I guess, huh?
2: Yeah. Do you have any good musician jokes you can share with a wide audience?
3: I don't know. That's a toughie. What do you call a jazz drummer without a girlfriend?
2: I think I know, but you better tell us.
3: Homeless.
2: Okay.
3: And we'll leave it at that.
2: All right, man. Well, thank
3: you. Good luck to you guys.
2: You know, Jeff, not everybody could play a duet with a bullfrog.
4: Not everyone wants to. I'm not sure Ryan wanted to at first, but he's.
2: Yeah.
4: I think that story will live on. He'll be telling that for a long time to come.
2: Oh, I think so. You know, maybe it's the fact that jazz musicians travel, or they find themselves, at least on the margins of the entertainment business, they see some funny things, or funny things happen to them. I remember the great bass player, Steve Gilmore, was telling me he got called to play in Atlantic City. And so he's playing on Atlantic City main stage, backing up a person who will be unnamed, a female singer, who had a song that made fun of him playing the bass.
4: Man.
2: Yeah.
4: Yeah.
2: Yeah, she thought it was funny, but, you know.
4: Right.
2: I suppose if, you know, she had pain, she had to work out some way, I guess.
4: Yeah, right, right. Well, you know, they say, you know, one person's trash is another person's treasure.
2: Yeah.
4: In this case, one person's treasure was another person's trash.
2: Yeah, so there is that. There's, you know, humor is often used to put people down.
4: Yeah, yeah.
2: And, but I think that one of the best kinds of humor is just noticing these kind of inconsistencies and calling attention to them.
4: And sometimes it comes from unusual places. I remember hearing some of the Metropolitan Opera broadcasts on Saturdays. Remember when Texaco used to sponsor those?
2: Sure.
4: And some of the opera stars had wonderful senses of humor. You don't expect it from an opera star or a classical musician. And I know that on the tour, the recent Presby Bop Jazz tour, sometimes the stories just feed off one another. The stories about certain instruments or certain players of instruments.
2: Well, there are lots of stories and jokes about people who play the accordion. What's the definition of a gentleman? Someone who knows how to play the accordion but chooses not to?
4: The other thing that occurred to me when I was thinking about humor and music, Joe Stafford was not exactly a jazz singer, and Paul Weston were married to one another. He was an orchestra leader, I guess, and arranger, composer. Mm-hmm. And I have got one album by them. They call themselves Jonathan and Darlene Edwards, and they murder one standard after another. And, you know, Bill, we could get away with probably playing a little piece of one of those. This is an educational program. I think fair use might cover them.

0: So he plays a run and it kind of runs out of gas. Yeah. Or she can't decide if she's singing sharp or flat on every single note. It's just crazy.
1: And it's not easy to do, right?
0: No, you have to be a musical genius to do this.
1: Right.
0: Yeah, it's extraordinary.
1: When they recorded it, though, the guys in the studio must have hit a ball. That was just great.
0: Yeah. Really, the first time I noticed how much good humor is in jazz was a concert I went to as a teenager to see Dizzy Gillespie. Mm-hmm. And he came out with a turban on his head and started kind of doing a hula dance, you know. And this is one of the foremost inventors of bebop with Charlie Parker from the 1940s. And he's out there like the Swami, he's swaying. And they start this little rhythm, and then he starts kind of chanting over it. And then the piano player hits a chord, sweet chord, and another chord. Dizzy sings, "Swing low, sweet Cadillac, coming to carry me home." "I looked over the river, what did I see? An El Dorado coming after me." And it was just the rundown. And they played that, and they played a couple other things. And they said, "Ladies and gentlemen, I'd like to take a moment to introduce the band."
1: Yeah.
0: "Tom, this is Joe."
1: "Joe, this is Steve over here on drums."
0: That's right. And around they went. And it was just, it was hysterical. He understood that you could have the highest musical values and still have some fun with the audience.
1: And I would think that the fun rescues the most mundane or routine of performances. I mean, I realize you have great fun when you perform, but to involve the audience in that and make it something where everybody's kind of laid back and not too worried about the way the record sounded, you know, whatever.
0: That's right.
1: And I think just watching some musicians every once in a while, and we were talking about this with Matt Wilson, that every once in a while you see a musician look over and smile at another musician who's just done something either very good or not so good.
0: Right.
1: There's a camaraderie there that's a touch of joy in the music, certainly.
0: Well, and when I encourage people who are starting listening to jazz, I say it's good to hear it, but you need to watch it.
1: Yeah. Yeah.
0: And you need to see it being cooked up on stage.
1: Yeah.
0: And there's something about that lifts the spirits and reminds us that music at its heart is a form of entertainment.
1: Yeah. So the very first interview I ever did for the radio, and not just the first jazz interview, but the first interview, was with the jazz pianist George Shearing. His quintet, which included Gary Burton on vibes at the time, was playing in college. I was invited to knock on the door of one of the practice rooms in the Conservatory of Music at Westminster College and open the door, and there is George Shearing, pantless. He was a blind man and had a dresser who helped him get dressed. So first, I was very embarrassed for him because I felt like I'd walked in on it. He said, "Oh, no, come on in. Let's do this. We don't have very much time." First time I'd ever seen garters pulling up a man's socks.
0: Oh, man.
1: But he had a wonderful sense of humor. I asked one of these stupid questions like, "Where do you go next, you know, on your tour?" And he said, "Well, we're going to Detroit. He called it Detroit. Then he caught himself and said, "Oh," he said, I meant Detroit. He said, "That sounded kind of fishy, didn't it?" As he went on, a wonderful sense of humor. This is before the show, so he was loose as a goose. And, of course, I'm just in awe of the whole situation. Mm-hmm. I still have that on a cassette somewhere up in the attic rotting away. Again, I read his book, his autobiography, and it is full of just wonderful humor, as well as, of course, some of the serious stories of being on the road and some of the greats he played with.
0: Well, this might be a point to direct our listeners to find a book called Jazz Anecdotes by the bassist Bill Crow, which is one story after another, and a lot of them are just hysterical. Like Jimmy Nepper, the trombonist, pulls up to a toll booth, and the toll is something like $2.67. And he hands over $3.42. And the toll booth operator looks at it and says, "What's this?" And Jimmy says, "An intelligence test."
1: Oh, great.
0: Yeah, I mean, just this laughter. It's
1: right.
0: It's extraordinary. It lifts our spirits. You know, there have been people who accused Louis Armstrong, for instance, of being too much of a comedian and not serious.
1: His name occurred to me earlier when we were talking about humor. Yeah, yeah. What a joy in life.
0: Yeah. But like the writer Anne Lamott says, laughter is carbonated holiness.
1: Love that. Yes.
0: Yeah, carbonated holiness. It just bubbles up and explodes.
1: Yeah, right.
0: Well, and sometimes the situations on the road cause the comedy. In fact, I found I went through my archives, and when we were traveling around with the band one time, I just had the microphone. I held it to a couple of people, and I said, "Tell me about the story." And so here's one by Tony Marino.
2: This is another Presby Bop story as we travel around the van somewhere in the wilds of the Northeast. Tony Marino, your question today, scariest road food ever on a Presby Bop gig?
3: Well, I was in a church somewhere in Pennsylvania, and I remember playing in the church and then being immediately hustled out because there was a coffin rolled right in, right behind us. I didn't even put the cover on my bass bag, or on my bass yet. And there was immediately a coffin there. And they kind of hustled us off downstairs where the old women prepared a fine plate of chopped ham, probably pickled relish, mayonnaise, all like stirred up together and spooned on top of a white hamburger roll that you would buy at a supermarket. You get 8 of them in a little package. And then they had a big bowl of coleslaw, which was spooned on top of the ham, glucksh. And then they put the bun on top of it on a paper plate and handed to you. I ate some of it and survived.
2: You could have ended up in that coffin.
4: That's right.
3: I could have. That's
4: right. Now, I have a question. Were there cookies?
3: Cookies.
4: Because every gig has cookies.
3: I don't remember the cookies, but there had to have been. Or there was probably some kind of Jell-O mold.
4: Yeah.
3: With the rest of the ham they didn't know what to do with on Sunday, they threw it in the Jell-O
4: mold. Jell-O mold, right. Yeah, that's right. Well, the cookie thing is good, because everywhere we go, there's cookies.
3: There's plenty
4: there's
3: of cookies.
4: There's some store-bought cookies, then there's the homemade cookies. Yeah. And always, of course, the homemade cookies are better.
2: But which do you prefer?
4: Oh, the homemade cookies, of
2: homemade
4: course.
2: Already.
4: Of cookies. Yeah, the ham thing was like a mystery meat kind of a thing.
3: That was right? Very strange.
4: But with the cookies, there's no mystery cookies because it's a cookie.
2: That's right.
4: How could it be anything else but a cookie?
2: Well, my memory of the ham gluck was that I went up, I couldn't eat it, couldn't touch it, went up and got some coleslaw, and the lady says, "No, that's for the top of your sandwich." So, let this
5: not
2: be.
5: Not supposed to eat that?
2: Not supposed to eat that? That's for the sandwich.
3: Yeah.
2: Road life.
0: Yeah, that was Tony Marino, the bass player for the Presby Bop Quintet. And the other guy who wants to know about the cookies, that would be Ron Vincent.
1: Okay.
0: The aforementioned Ron Vincent.
1: Yeah.
0: It kind of raises the question, I think, the larger question about the purpose of music to express the fullness of human life, the sorrows and the sadness and the blues, but also the joy and the ecstasy and let's just say it, the laughter.
1: Yeah. It's a rescue from, again, the routine. When you go after a hard day or hard week, you go to a club on a Friday night or Saturday night, and there's a release there.
0: Mm-hmm.
1: You're going out for fun, but as we know, you know, the jazz has its cerebral side, but mm-hmm. It also has that spontaneous improvisational surprise.
0: That's right. At
1: a concert.
0: And sometimes a musician will quote another melody. Something will happen and the musician will quote another melody and people hear it and kind of loosens the crowd. I'm thinking of one when Dave Brubeck was playing at a jazz festival years and years ago. It was right by an air base. Let's listen to this little bit.

0: We play that, of course, Jeff, for educational purposes.
1: Oh, yes. Yes.
0: We want people to learn about the true humor at the heart of good jazz.
1: Right. Certainly the Brubeck stories about the Pope. Remember the...
0: Oh, yeah.
1: Tell that story about the blessing of...
0: Well, I think it might have been in the previous episode, but it's worth telling again. Brubeck put together this major piece for the first papal mass in San Francisco. Got there, and somebody wanted to yank out the improvisation section. So Dave sat with his conductor on the piano bench while the papal mass went on. And at one point, the Pope came over, Pope John Paul II, and came over and did kind of a cross-shaped blessing upon Dave and the band. And Dave said, "Did he just bless us?" And Russell, his conductor, said, "Either that or he's trying to conduct your piece in 4/4. and they laughed so hard they fell off the bench. You know, it was just like this moment.
1: Right. Right.
0: Supposedly reverent moment, but at the heart, deeply human moment.
1: Yeah.
0: Why don't we listen to a little bit of a tune I called Rumpelstiltskin.
1: Which gives a smile just to hear the title.
0: Yeah. I mean, the title has no deep significance. It's just a tune. And it's also a way for a quartet to play off one another and have some fun.

0: That was Rumpelstiltskin by the Presby Bop Quartet on the Interior Window album. And, you know, when I composed that, I also composed a series of brief little free verse poems. This was titled after a question that Paul Desmond from Rubeck's Quartet said he got the question a lot on a plane. The stewardess would come by, flight attendant, and ask, how many musicians are in your quartet? So here's the poem. Every quartet needs a comedian. We have five. One dances naked by firelight. We expect his heavy feet to lift from the soil. The second wisecracker gives the monologue that starts the laughter. The third collects a sack of bland straw and spins the whole lot into threads of gold. A fourth smirks on his bench, convening the tornado that swirls around him. Who is the fifth joker serving up mirth? The one who gives all things birth.
1: Yeah.
0: Could it be, contrary to many of our experiences of mere religion, that God is a God of good humor, that there is joy and laughter in the center of the universe?
1: Yeah. Where did we get our sense of humor? If we are created in the image of God, then certainly that, pardon the expression, funny bone is there.
0: Yeah.
1: One other thing occurs to me is that you mentioned you could be in the middle of playing Autumn Leaves and suddenly a phrase from, Let It Snow, Let It Snow, Let It Snow creeps in. And, you know, and the audience gets it, or most people do, you know. And there's this kind of, you look around and did I just hear that?
0: Right.
1: But there's another kind of subtle humor, too. And I think that's in the lyrics. I'm thinking of Michael Franks, who writes wonderful lyrics, poetic storytelling. But I smile when I hear some of his allusions just to great art, to literature, to music. Mm-hmm. And I can't quote it now. I didn't plan very far ahead to bring an album in to read a lyric, but if our listeners go online and look for Michael Franks and find some of his lyrics, I think you'll smile when you read some of it.
0: I heard Diana Krall sing one of his tunes one time. It was actually up at Al Hamm's house, and he had this on. And I laughed out loud and discovered it was a Michael Franks tune called Popsicle Toes. It's about crawling in the bed with somebody whose feet are really cold.
1: Been there, done that, huh?
0: Yeah, I know. As we begin to wind up this season, we're grateful that all of you are listening to us and grateful for even those who have made a contribution for the furtherance of this. And we assure you there are many, many more episodes to go, but, you know, we're going to need a little break. Fortunately, though, we have one more episode to share before we take this break. Jeff, do you remember which one that is?
1: This would be the Grammy-nominated sax player, Donnie McCaslin.
0: That's right, who tells us a bit about his music and how the fullness of his life has been expressed in music. You know, we also coaxed him to tell some stories about what it was like to play music with David Bowie on Bowie's final album.
1: That's going to be our closing episode for this season.
0: That's right. And we're grateful. This is a big journey, fun journey, and a grand experiment for the two of us. We're grateful that you're taking the journey with us. Tell other people about it. Send us a note at podcast@presbybop.com.
1: Yeah, that's very helpful for us to know what the listeners are thinking and how you've perhaps appreciated what we've done, but also to let us know what you'd like us to discuss or talk about or share in the next season.
0: That's right. During our hiatus, we're going to be cooking up a whole list of future episodes, future musicians and friends to talk with. So we're grateful that you are one of them.
1: On hiatus, I think I'm going to take some accordion lessons.
0: I think you should. Be careful where you throw it. Hey, Jeff, you know why people walk when they play bagpipes?
1: No, I don't.
0: To get away from the sound.
1: Yeah, right.
0: Hey, laughter is the episode for today, and we're glad that you've tuned in.
2: 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Check in with us again next time. I'm Jeff Kellum.
0: And I'm Bill Carter. 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

0: This is Stephanie Wells, Executive Director of Pacifica Foundation. 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
2: 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Hello, and welcome to Tips from the Triangle, your weekly gardening show with me. I am the artist, Amara. I am not an expert on gardening. I'm just a crazy girl who loves to garden, and I love to learn about it, and I love to explore and experiment and share what I discover with you. Let us begin, as we always do, by taking a nice deep breath. Are you ready?

It's time, folks. It's time. It's time. It's time. It's time. It's time. It's time. It's time. It's time. Get out there. Throw seeds around. Throw plants around. It's time. This is a time of year that I love. And it's a time of year that I feel like I kind of work towards throughout the whole of the winter. I spend all winter like preparing and planning and doing, you know, maps of my garden and figuring out what I'm going to do with it. And then this is the time when we actually do it. I start all the seeds and then I harden them off and I care for them for months and months and months. And this is the time where you put them outside. It's all so exciting. I have a few updates today to talk about that I'm really, really excited about. And the first one is about sweet potatoes. So I love sweet potatoes. Some people just have sweet potatoes at Thanksgiving, but I am one of those people that I will just randomly buy a couple of sweet potatoes and have them sitting around until one day I'm like, you know what? Mashed sweet potatoes it is. Sounds good. I love that you can add like nutmeg and cinnamon and stuff to it and it becomes this really savory thing. Or you can add like brown sugar and maple syrup to it and it becomes this really, really sweet thing. You know, it can be an appetizer, an entree, or dessert. What else can do that? So you know how you see those things sometimes on like Insta or Facegram or TikTok or whatever? And it shows you how to do a thing and you're like, I'll bet not. Like, gee, that seems too easy. So the thing I saw was that you put a sweet potato suspended in a jar of water. And it will grow what are called slips that you can then plant. And I said, sure, why not? Give it a try, right? I mean, the only way you really know with these things is to try it. You can research it, and some people say it works, some people say it doesn't. And at first, I was really, really encouraged because it like started growing roots right away, and it grew roots and it grew more roots, and I was like, yes, yes, this is happening. And then it didn't grow any greenery, and I was like, okay, am I doing this wrong? And I did some research, and there was another method where you put it into dirt and you cover up the sides of it so that only the middle is showing. And you keep that moist and it grows greenery. And I was like, okay, I'll give that a try too. And so I started that up. And then I did some research and I was worried that maybe it had been sprayed with no grow chemicals, which, you know, maybe it had. Maybe that's one of the reasons it took so long. But apparently there are these chemicals that they spray on things like potatoes and onions and to stop them from growing. I don't know if it's to inhibit them so that they don't grow as soon or to stop them from growing at all. I didn't get that deep into the research. And if it's the second, then that's terrifying and horrific. But either way, then I watched a YouTube video and it was like, if your thing is growing roots but it's not growing greenery, it's because it's not warm enough. These things like it for real warm, like put it on a heating pad at 90. And so I thought, okay, great. That's a clear direction and something I can do something about. And so I put it in my bathroom, which we keep warmer. And I pulled it out a few weeks later. And I realized that the slips were growing down below the mouth of the jar and having a hard time getting out. So I changed where I had it, you know, where I had the bamboo skewers sticking into it so that it was a little bit higher up. And boom, these things started growing. And I was like, oh, my God, that's so exciting. It's so exciting. Now, I've grown
your standard potatoes before. And what'll happen with those is they'll start growing this weird, like white legs. And you can cut them into pieces so that there are eyes in each piece, the things that grow the white legs. And you stick them in the ground and those become the roots and the things that more potatoes grow from. And then greenery grows up from there. And so I wasn't really sure how this sweet potato thing worked. Like, I got that you grew it in a jar and that there were roots and that there was a green part and that you had to separate them from the sweet potato itself before it would grow. But I thought I was going to have to, like, go at this thing with a knife and, like, cut part of the sweet potato off. And this is where it gets really, really interesting and exciting, my friends. Because, no, and I figured out why they're called slips. Because you just kind of, like, go behind the greenery, between the greenery and the sweet potato that it's growing off of. And the roots just kind of zipper off. And boom, you have this whole new baby plant in your hand. And there's the sweet potato, perfect as it ever was, ready to grow more slips. Who knew? It's so cool. And yeah, so I got two slips off the sweet potato, and it's trying to grow at least three more that I saw. I'm a little bit worried about the timing because it has a kind of long growing season. I didn't get it warm enough soon enough, and it's not really warm enough outside for it to really want to grow yet. But we're going to give it a go. And we might, like, bring some in and try to grow it in containers after the growing season because here's where it gets super cool and interesting, and one of the reasons that this is like a staple food where it grows well is because apparently the greenery grows in a very vine-like fashion, but you want to keep trimming it back so that it's more bushy, because if it's growing vines, it's not growing the sweet potatoes. It's not putting its energy into growing the sweet potatoes. It's putting its energy into growing a bigger plant. And so as you cut the vines, what you do is you take those vine ends and you put those in water, and those will grow roots. And so, like, each vine that you have will grow like 3 to 5 sweet potatoes. And off of one plant, you can get like everlasting sweet potatoes if you do it right. It's so cool. I love this. I'm really, really excited about this. And the person who was doing this on the YouTube video that I watched, like, was not using root hormone or anything. It wants to grow. It's kind of like for Cynthia's. Like, you need to use root hormone in order to stick a forsythia branch into the ground and get it to grow a bush. Those things are desperate to grow. You just, lay the forsythia branch down and you will have 3 bushes there in a few weeks. Not really that quickly. I'm exaggerating for emphasis, but for reals. So that's super duper exciting. This thing that I thought might not work was kind of an internet hoax, turns out is a for real thing, and a for real thing that's a real continual source of food, which is so good. Like, I'm not hugely food insecure, thank goodness. But I also recognize that civilization exists forever on a knife's edge. And that we are, one supply chain issue away from being food insecure.
And that food costs money. I mean, sweet potatoes be cheap, but they not be nothing. And so the more things I can grow and have a continual source of, not have to rely on somebody else to be able to get me that thing. You know, I don't need another sweet potato to grow more sweet potatoes. These sweet potatoes, one of them can be a seed and make 50 sweet potato plants over the course of a year if I do it right. And I do the same thing with all of the vegetables that I grow. I like to try growing new kinds of vegetables, but I also like to save the seeds. You know, I like to save the peas from peas.

control of what we could grow. And it's so good to be able to harvest things one year and plant them the next. And it can lead to such wonderful things. I mean, we started growing corn about 10 years ago. Just a little plot. It really is. It's like a 5x10 field. It's a very small. And one of the things that I would do with the corn that we grew was grind it down and use it to make like a breakfast mush. I called it mush. It was the corn and water and salt and maple syrup and brown sugar, and it was so good. But we always saved some ears, you know, and we would hang them up decoratively, and that would be the seed corn for next year. And we always had more than we needed. And one of the things that we love to do is bundle up the stalks and give those to people because, I mean, honestly, even down in Binghamton, what does a bundle of corn stalks go for? Like 15, 20 bucks? That's craziness. Here, I'll give you one. And the same thing with the bunches of corn, which we love to give that. It's a sign of prosperity, a sign of harvest, as a sign of goodwill, of friendship, of love, to give people this thing. Here, this is backup food. This is something that you can plant. This is something that is attractive that you can hang up. I think it's probably a ritual as old as humankind. And so over the years, we started selecting, you know, like we got this decorative corn, and the ones that I really loved were the ones that had red stalks and like really, really deep red corn. And so over the years, we would get these other things, you know, there would be some that were yellow, there would be some that had some blue or some purple, and they were beautiful, and we'd give those away and we'd keep the red corn. And over the course of like 10 years, we found that what we were growing was red corn. We had selected out for that particular trait. And then we had a bad year. And the corn got frostbitten in June. And we didn't have any backup corn. And so now we're starting all over again. We've got brand new corn this year. It's blue. I'm excited about it. I'm excited to start a new journey with these annual plants that we plant and we care for and we enjoy, and we enjoy visually and we enjoy the fruits of. And we save for next year and we plant again. And they become part of us, part of our tradition, part of our lives. And that can be so, so comforting, you know? Putting in the sweet corn, putting in the cucumbers. I've got lemon globe cucumbers. I'm so excited about it. I had them last year and they are a tradition now. I'm going to try to grow them forevermore. I love that the perennials kind of inform the annuals, you know? Like the lilacs have started blooming. It's time to plan out all the annuals. Honestly. That's very much what it feels like. I have been out every day doing something in the gardens. You know, one of the things that I love about this time of year is that, like, the effort to pull up the weeds in the garden are so much easier. You know, in a couple of months, it'll be so hard that the ground will be dry and everything will be really well established. This time of year, like, the grass roots pull right out. You know, it takes so little effort. And so, you know, it's not about doing everything all at once. For me, it's about

0: spending half an hour when I take the dog out to weed out this particular garden. It's about taking out all the packets of seeds that I need and sprinkling seeds in another garden. And it takes, 5 minutes? it's about doing each thing when I have the time and energy and the conditions are right. Because what I don't want this time of year is to be in the hot sun and exhaust myself and not enjoy it. You know, when I go out to garden, I want to enjoy it. I want to find a nice spot in the shade or go out on a pleasant overcast day, throw down the cardboard that I'm going to sit on, get the dog settled in, and, you know, spend some time working on a garden, playing my podcast in my ear. I find that when I don't enjoy it, that's when I know it's time to stop for the day, you know, take a break, do something different. I don't garden for strangers to see. It's one of the kind of nice things about where we live and how we live. Our barn is really, really close to the road. And the side that is toward the road is the north side. So it's all shady. So more or less, I've thrown a bunch of plants there that'll grow on their own. I'm trying to expand on that year by year now. I had kind of ignored the front for a long time. But now I'm trying to put things out there that'll just grow on their own and have flowers in their own time and be pleasant. And on the side that people see when they're coming down the road, I've put in a pride garden, which is red, orange, yellow, green, blue, purple flowers all in a row. I've been trying at this for years and years and years, but this year it's looking like we might manage it, folks. I don't know if we'll manage all the colors all at the exact same time, but we've got poppies growing. I've put some marigolds in. I'm going to move some tiger lilies over. I've got yellow flowers that I don't know what they're called, but they're perennials and will grow every year there. And I've thrown down some seeds for flowers that'll continue on in the fall that are yellow. Green, I'm just kind of letting the grass grow there, and that can be the green. And the purple, I have bursting stars growing. Blue, I can't remember. I think I threw down some bachelor buttons. I'm just hoping that we can get something to grow there because I don't have a perennial for that yet. But I've thrown down some seeds. We're doing our best. We're trying our best here, and I think that we might have something finally going. Those are the gardens that I have that are kind of for other people to see. All of our gardens in the back, nobody sees unless they come here. And I often see houses that have really spectacular gardens up front, you know, like on the west side of Binghamton or in Johnson City, where obviously they're putting effort into it, not just for themselves, but for all of the people who are passing by, for all of the strangers, and for their neighbors. But there's something that I love about gardens that are for you and your loved ones. You know, I think that there is a certain showmanship to gardens that are out in front that are for everybody. You want them to look nice. You want them to look good. You want them to look polished or say something about you. Maybe you want them to be messy. The gardens that are just for you and your loved ones are the ones that, you know, sometimes they don't get weeded because you didn't get to it. And that's okay. And you put special flowers in because you know your sister really likes them. Or you create a garden just for your spouse, filled with flowers that he or she will really like. Or you create a garden for your best friend and put in their favorite colors. And gardens that are just for the tribe, they're little stories. You know, your garden out front, I guess, is the story of who you want to tell the world that you are, who you want to present. The gardens in the back are the things that you want to share. And I want to share with you how unbelievably satisfying it was to pull the slip off of the sweet potato. I really cannot say enough about how incredibly cool this is. It's kind of late in the day to start growing a sweet potato in water now. But, you know, if you got someplace to put it once it gets colder, that's warm and gets sunlight or has grow lights, I'm not going to be the one to tell you no. Or if you just want to see how they grow, like, go for it. Put a sweet potato, two skewers in each side. Put about half of it down into a jar of water. It's supposed to be the side that it grew from. And I can honestly tell you that I have no idea if I did the right side or not. I mean, I assume I must because I got slips out of it, but no. And it'll grow these green things. And then it just kind of pulls off and the roots just sound like break a little bit and pull right off with it. It's so amazing. Nature is so amazing. I mean, one of the things I love about gardening is that it's such a forgiving hobby. Like welding or painting or all of the things that you can do that are creative that you're doing yourself with tools and materials. If something gets messed up, that's that. Like, you can paint over it, you can take it apart, you can re-weld it, you can redo it, whatever. But it's not going to fix itself. With gardening, you're just collaborating with nature. And so much of the time, it will just fix itself. I mean, my dad says, don't count a perennial out until it has not grown for 2 years. And that's so true. I can't tell you how many times I've thought that a tree or a shrub was done. And I've left it and, you know, kept working around it. And boom, there was a tree or a shrub a couple years later. It's just amazing. It's so helpful. And now is the time that everything wants to start to grow. So please put seeds in, put plants in. Do it now. Do it everywhere. And remember, if you are local to the area, on June the 5th, my beautiful wife and I will be exhibiting at the Bundy Museum in Binghamton. We hope to see you there. And no matter what else, my friends, I hope that you keep growing.
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And will you marry my daughter? 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

0: This is 99.5 WBDYLP, a project of the Bundy Museum of History and Art in Binghamton, New York. 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

Thank you.

0: All right, that is Storm is Passing Over. That was live by Detroit Mass Choir. You're listening to the Reverend Glenn T. Blair Faith Hour here on WBDY-LP 99.5 FM in Binghamton, New York, Bundy Community Radio, and we're here for the community. 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Johnny, no H, J-O-N-N-Y, at BundyMuseum.org. And we'll arrange for you to come in and host the show and share music and traditions of your faith with our audience. That's what this show is for. And until somebody else hosts, I'm filling in and playing selections from the Reverend Blair's vinyl collection of gospel music. We've got Reverend James Cleveland with the Angelic Choir under direction of Reverend Lawrence Roberts. This is the album Give Me My Flowers, but we're not going to hear that. We're going to hear Blessed Assurance. All right.
1: I'd like to sing an old hymn of the church. 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

0: He said, I've been purchased by God. I've been born of the Spirit.
1: Born of the Spirit.
0: Born of the Spirit.

0: at rest.
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0: Can I get a witness tonight?
1: This is

All right, that was Blessed Assurance by James Cleveland and the Angelic Choir under the direction of Reverend Lawrence Roberts. We're going on to another Savoy Records production. This is the Charles Fold Singers, Volume 2. We're going to hear Only Jesus Alone.

0: right. That was Only Jesus Alone by the Charles Fold Singers on Savoy Records. Savoy put out a bunch of gospel. That's what half of this collection is, if not more. So we're going to go on to Gene Martin Action Revivals from the winter camp meeting taking place in Atlanta, Georgia over the winter session of 1975 to 1976. There's a lot of selections here from the camp meeting choir, but we're going to listen to Anybody Here with soloist Gene Martin. So let me know what you think of this one. You can reach out to me.
1: Anybody here seen some of the great gospel singers and preachers that we know so well? This time next year when we are back in Atlanta, someone gonna be asking the question, where's Sister Susie? Where's Brother John? They was there last year. So I've been looking for them, but I can't find them nowhere. I don't mind telling you, if you keep on living, one day you're going to have to lay down and die. People going to come to a meeting like this and look for you, but you won't be here. That reminds me tonight of some of the great gospel singers and preachers that I've known and I have come across. When you look around for them tonight, you can't find them nowhere. It's already gone.

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We'll do nothing. We'll do nothing.

All right, that was Gene Martin's Action Revival Choir from Atlanta, Georgia, 1975 and 1976. I've got a passage I'm going to read for you right now. This is Matthew 25, verses 31 through 46. When the Son of Man comes in his glory and all the angels with him, he will sit on his glorious throne. And the nations will be gathered before him, and he will separate his people one from another as the shepherd separates the sheep from the goats. He will put the sheep on his right and the goats on his left. Then the king will say to those on his right, "Come, you who are blessed by my Father, take your inheritance, the kingdom prepared for you since the creation of the world. For I was hungry, and you gave me something to eat. I was thirsty, and you gave me something to drink. I was a stranger, you invited me in. I needed clothes, and you clothed me. I was sick, and you looked after me. I was in prison, and you came to visit me." And the righteous will answer, "Lord, when did we see you hungry and feed you, or thirsty and give you something to drink? When did we see you a stranger and invite you in, or needing clothes and clothe you? When did we see you sick or in prison and go to visit you?" The king will reply, "Truly I tell you, whatever you did for the one of the least of these brothers or sisters of mine, you did for me." And then he will say to those on the left, "Depart from me, you who are cursed, into eternal fire prepared for the devil and his angels. For I was hungry, and you gave me nothing to eat. I was thirsty, and you gave me nothing to drink. I was a stranger, you did not invite me in. I needed clothes, and you did not clothe me. I was sick and in prison, and you did not look after me." And they will answer, "Lord, when did we see you hungry or thirsty, or a stranger, or needing clothes, or sick or in prison, and did not help you?" And he will reply, "Truly, I tell you, whatever you did not do for the least of me, these you did not do for me." And they will go away to eternal punishment, and the righteous to eternal life. Just a message for our leaders and those who are claiming the name of Christ. If you are not taking care of the sick and poor, if you are dropping bombs, you are not doing the will of God. Going on to Dorothy Love Coates.

I'll Make It by Dorothy Love Coates and her singers. Well, well, well, it is, what time is it? It is 5, coming up on 5:39 here on the Reverend Glenn T. Blair Faith Hour. Like the Reverend Glenn T. Blair, we are sharing the message of Jesus Christ through the gospel albums that we are playing. And you can also share the message of your religion and your tradition with our audience if you like. And we would be glad to have you do so. The show is open to anyone in the community that would like to host and share the traditions and music of their faith. We would love to have you do so. Please reach out to Johnny, J-O-N-N-Y, at BundyMuseum.org. That's Johnny, no H, J-O-N-N-Y, at BundyMuseum.org. We'll arrange and get you set up, and I'll be here to help you work the machines and all that other good jive, and we'll get you hosting the show so you can share your faith with our community as well. All right. As far as I'm aware, Jesus came to rebel against empire and the organized church, which I am doing and continue to do myself. Empire is now United States America, much of organized evangelical religion, and it's quite disheartening, but keep your eyes on the prize. The prize is Jesus. We're going to listen to Motherless Child right now. Enjoy.

0: All right, that was Motherless Child by the Northeastern Michigan State Choir. We're going on to the Swan Silvertones off the album Walk With Me, Lord, and that's the song we're going to hear.
1: It's good to me. I'd like to go back now and sing like we used to sing long years ago. In case you don't know what I'm talking about, I'm talking about the days when dark clouds would begin to rise. The days when I was living in the country. You see, everybody here wasn't born in the city. Some of you came from the country, just like I did. I remember when Mother used to sit in that old rocking chair. I never will forget. Sometimes tears would be lapping in the chin, but you could still hear her when she said these words. Walk

All right, that was a Swan Silvertones with Walk With Me. We're finishing up with the Glenn T. Blair Faith Hour. We're going to hear from Dr. Marion Franklin with I Heard the Voice. And then we'll catch a couple minutes of Living Faith Maths Choir with Oh Lord, We Lift You High. Thanks for tuning in. We'll be back again next week. Toodaloo!

was quenched, and my soul, hallelujah, was revived. 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

0: tonight. Hallelujah.
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3: Welcome, beautiful listeners. And we are continuing with our study of the Bhagavad Gita. Welcome to another session of A Work in Progress. So last week we ended with verse 18. So we'll review the first 17 verses and then we'll get into verse 18, just to bring everyone up to speed and on the same page. So I'll begin. Sanjaya said, "To him thus overcome by compassion, full of sorrow, his eyes distressed and filled with tears, Madhusudana spoke these words. The Blessed Lord said."
4: The Blessed Lord said, "Whence has this blemish, alien to honorable men, causing disgrace and opposed to heaven, come upon you, Arjuna, at this untimely hour?"
3: "Partha, yield not to unmanliness. It is unworthy of you. Shake off this paltry faint-heartedness. Stand up, O scorcher of enemies."
4: Arjuna said, "How shall I fight Bhishma and Drona with arrows on the battlefield, O Madhusudana? Worthy of reverence are they, O slayer of enemies."
3: It is surely better for us to live even on arms in this world than to slay these noble-minded masters. For though they are desirous of gain, having killed them, I should enjoy only blood-stained pleasures in this world."
4: "We do not know which is better for us, that we should conquer them, or they should conquer us. The sons of
3: Dhritarashtra
4: stand face to face with us. If we killed them, we should not wish to live."
3: "My nature, smitten with the taint of weakness, confused in mind about Dhamma, I pray thee, tell me decisively what is good for me. I am thy disciple. Teach me, for I have taken refuge in thee."
4: "Indeed, I do not see what could dispel the grief that dries up my senses, though I should obtain an unrivaled and prosperous kingdom on earth, and even lordship of the gods."
3: Sanjaya said, "Gudakesha, oppressor of the foe, having spoken thus to Hrishikesha, Lord Krishna, said to Govinda, Lord Krishna, I will not fight, and fell silent."
4: "To him, O Bharata, Dhritarashtra, sorrowing in the midst of the two armies, Hrishikesha smilingly spoke these words."
3: The Blessed Lord said, "You grieve for those for whom there should be no grief, yet you speak as do the wise. Wise men grieve neither for the dead nor the living."
4: "There never was a time when I was not, nor you, nor these rulers of men, nor will there ever be a time when all of us shall cease to be."
3: "As the dweller in this body passes into childhood, youth, and age, so also does he pass into another body. This does not bewilder the wise."
4: "Contacts of the senses with their objects, O son of Kunti, give rise to the experience of cold and heat, pleasure and pain. Transient they come and go. Bear them patiently, O Bharata."
3: "That man, indeed, whom these contacts do not disturb, who is even-minded in pleasure and pain, steadfast, he is fit for immortality, O best of men."
4: "The unreal has no being. The real never ceases to be. the final truth about them both has thus been perceived by the seers of ultimate reality.
3: Know that to be indestructible by which all of this is pervaded. None can work the destruction of that immutable being.
4: These bodies are known to have an end. The dweller in the body is eternal, imperishable, infinite. Therefore, O Bharata, fight.
3: Okay, so now we'll do the commentary on that last verse. It is obvious that at every moment the body is changing. The body of a child is not the body of a youth, and the body of a youth is not the body of an old man. So if death is inevitably going on, even during what is said to be life, nothing new seems to happen when one body dies and another body is taken. There is no point, therefore, in lamenting the death of the body, and even less in lamenting it in anticipation.
4: Dweller in the body. This verse brings out a distinction between the body and the spirit that dwells within it. There is no aim here of classifying the different aspects of the spirit within, but only of drawing a line between the unchangeable inner content of life and the destructible nature of the outer body.
3: It can, however, be explained that the inner spirit may be understood in two ways. First, as the ego, together with the mind and senses, which constitute the doer and the experiencer, the enjoyer and the sufferer. Secondly, as the dweller in the body, which is the individual aspect of cosmic existence, of eternal being, and which is known in Sanskrit terminology as jiva.
4: Jiva, then, is individualized cosmic existence. It is the individual spirit within the body. With its limitations removed, jiva is Atman, transcendent being.
3: When the individuality of the jiva and the universality of the transcendental self, the Atman, are united and found together on one level of life, the I, there is Brahman, the all-embracing cosmic life.
4: As the individual jiva in its essence is Atman, it is here called eternal, imperishable, infinite.
3: So, that's the end of that verse commentary. So, verse 19. He who understands him, the Atman, to be the slayer, and he who takes him to be the slain, both fail to perceive the truth. He neither slays nor is slain.
4: It has been made clear that the self, or spirit in its essential nature, knows no change or variation, is free from any attributes, is neither the doer nor the doing. All attributes belong to the relative, the manifested field of life. Therefore, the spirit cannot be regarded as either the subject or the object of any action. The activity assumed by an ignorant man to belong to himself, to the subjective personality that he calls himself, does not belong to his real self, for this in its essential nature is beyond activity. The self in its real nature is only the silent witness of everything. That is why the Lord says, he who understands him to be the slayer and he who takes him to be the slain, both fail to perceive the truth.
3: So this is a very important principle that we kind of discussing here. The idea that there are two aspects to us, right? One aspect is eternal, everlasting, unchanging. The other is changeable, perishable, and mortal. And it's kind of hard for us to see those two things, which are apparently contradictory, in one being, in one person.
4: Mm-hmm, mm-hmm.
3: But that's the the fundamental teaching.
4: You know, it's interesting because I was having a discussion with a friend about the way that Christians have viewed war at different times. And I'm realizing in some way it relates to this question that during the Cold War, within Christianity, there was a view that the United States was a religious country and that the Soviet Union was an atheist country. Mm-hmm. And that as Christians, it was okay to fight against the Soviet Union because that was a fight of Christians against non-Christians. Right. Even though, of course, the irony is that, you know, a vast percentage of the Russian population was actually quite religious and just waiting for the freedom to be able to express it. But that since the end of the Cold War, and also often in the history of Europe itself, that Christians were very troubled about the fact that two Christian nations were at war with each other, and that it was sometimes very difficult for them to support or enlist in these wars, because they said, you know, if one Christian society is killing the members of another Christian society, who's really winning? Mm-hmm. And it makes me think a little bit of the concerns that Arjuna has that we're reading about.
3: Yeah, yes, exactly. Yeah, it's amazing how we get caught up in a conflict or a conflict, mm-hmm, because of, you know, what we believe or what we've been taught, right? The propaganda is very strong on both sides, right? Of any argument, and if we don't know the truth, or if we don't have any reference to what's true, at a higher level, we end up fighting against people who we actually don't have an argument against, you know.
4: I think so often the enemy turns out to be the projection, as we've often talked about, of our rejected selves. So that the one that we identify as evil, the one that we identify as the one that must be destroyed, is really not the problem. Mm-hmm. The problem is inside ourselves, the yes. rejected parts of ourselves.
3: Yes, indeed. Oh, and also the lack of understanding of who we really are, right? Of our true nature.
4: Yeah.
3: Because without that, you know, we are prone to believing things that are inaccurate about ourselves.
4: Why do you think, taking it on the terms of the Gita, that mm-hmm. that we really are, these undying beings, why do we have so much confusion about our nature? Why don't we all know at all times that this is who we are?
3: Yeah, because, well, like I said earlier just now, is we've been taught that, you know, we are mortal. We're not indoctrinated into spiritual perspective of ourselves. We're taught that we are sinful and right mm-hmm. from birth and prone to error and vulnerable and all these things, right? This is who we think we are, which is...
4: So if that...
3: Which contradicts the truth of our divine being, of our divine heritage or lineage, right? Which is infinite and powerful and everything good.
4: So why is that the teaching? Why? What causes that to be the things that we're taught if it's all incorrect?
3: Mm-hmm. That's a good question.

0: And it's just been perpetuated over the millennia.
1: And if that wasn't the teaching, if the teaching is what Krishna is saying here, mm-hmm. What would human relations look like?
0: Oh, it will be much, much more peaceful, I would say, mm-hmm. right? Mm-hmm. In the least. And much happier, I think.
1: Yeah.
0: For the masses, right? For the masses. Yeah. I mean, there's still individual cases of people being quote-unquote happy to some degree. Mm-hmm. Mm-hmm. Mm-hmm. But that's not the case for the masses. So, yeah, that's how I would imagine it would be.
1: Yeah. Okay.
0: It's a challenging idea to believe that we are mortal when, you know, our own senses and, you know, experience tells us that we're not. Mm-hmm. Right. When we look around, we see everything changing, everything, you know, coming into being and lasting for a bit and then dying mm-hmm. away. Mm-hmm. And that's mm-hmm. the, you know, so it's easy to convince us that we're not mortal, right? It's easy for someone to say, yeah, everyone dies, mm-hmm. right? Mm-hmm. But that's only part of the truth. The other side of it is that everyone is born. Everyone, you know, gets a chance to be born if they have a choice in it. You know, so it's not just that everyone dies, everyone is born also. So birth and death, right, kind of coexist. And if something continually is being born and being recreated, you know, dying and coming back into mm-hmm, life and mm-hmm, that, mm-hmm. then it's essentially immortal, right?
1: Right.
0: So even, go ahead.
1: No, just in the same sense as a given person goes through many stages, and you can see each one as the death of the infant, followed by the birth of the young child, and so on. Sure.
0: Yeah, just like Krishna is expressing here, mm-hmm. right? Mm-hmm. There's something that stays, even though, you know, there's these dramatic changes that we go through. Mm-hmm. And death being the most dramatic of all.
1: right.
0: Yeah. And it's also difficult to think, really, of a time when we did not exist, right? Even in mm-hmm. our own just plain everyday kind of sense of who we are, mm-hmm. we can't mm-hmm. imagine. It's difficult for us to imagine, you know, ourselves not existing.
1: Yeah, so. Agreed. Although, again, we talked a little bit about this last time. A different way I imagine that is simply that sort of is the nature of the thought of a perishable being, is that being cannot conceive of anything other than its own existence. Mm-hmm. You know, but anyway, yeah, it's an interesting question. I mean, you know, I go back to thinking about how much we're created in our thinking by the family we grew up in, things that we've often spoken about, and that we're told who we are, and that often what we're told is not accurate.
0: Yeah. It's as accurate as the people telling us, right?
1: Exactly, as
0: what they know. That's all they can teach is what they know. So, yeah. And it's not. And it's also not obvious. It's not right. It's not obvious that we're immortal, right? That's something we kind of have to really, you know, really dig into, right? Mm-hmm, mm-hmm, mm-hmm. It's more obvious to say, yeah, we're immortal, right? And we're vulnerable. Right, subject to, you know, all kinds of dangers, and that's the lived experience.
1: Yes, exactly.
0: Yeah. So it's a hard sell, but. All right. So, I think it's 20, right? Verse 20.
1: Verse 20. Yeah. Okay. I'll do because I've lost track.
0: Okay.
1: He is never born, nor does he ever die, nor once having been does he cease to be. Unborn, eternal, everlasting, ancient, he is not slain when the body is slain.

0: eternal, unmanifested, absolute nature of the spirit or self is ever unaffected by happenings in the relative field. It is ever the same, beyond the limits of time, space, and causation. Without beginning or end, it knows no birth or death. Whether in this or that body, the self continues to be. The immutable eternal life remains through the ever-changing phases of the bodies which it takes.
1: And then verse 21, one who knows him to be indestructible, everlasting, unborn, undying, how can that man, O Partha, slay or cause anyone to slay?
0: In these verses, Lord Krishna provides the intellectual conception of that state of which he wants Arjuna to rise, the state where he will be established in his real eternal self. Once established in it, he will attain to the reality of existence and thus rise above the influence of the action of fighting, and indeed of all actions in life. For action is in the field of ever-changing existence, and his cosmic will and his consciousness will be established in the changeless existence of being. Therefore, he will quite naturally be above the influence of action.
1: The discourse is presented with marvelous skill. Since the Lord wants to give Arjuna the intellectual conception of reality, not only does he continue to describe that which has no attributes, but he also questions Arjuna to attract his attention and to awaken his wits so that the description will be more clearly understood. It is obvious, the Lord tells him, that anyone who knows the reality of life as never-changing eternal being would not, how could he, attribute to it anything of the perishable order. And at that, it's music time.
0: Yeah, all right, so we'll be back.
2: I see trees of green.

0: Welcome back, listeners. We were listening to What a Wonderful World by Louis Armstrong. And we'll return with... We'll return to verse 22, I think.
1: Mm-hmm.
0: Okay. So Krishna is again going to develop this idea of the two aspects of ourselves, with one is absolute and the other is perishable. So he goes on, he says, as a man casting off worn-out garments takes other new ones, so the dweller in the body casting off worn-out bodies takes others that are new.
1: This is an illustration to make clear the idea contained in the previous verse. It presents a picture of the unchanging nature of the dweller in the body, the spirit or jiva, which is enlarged upon in the following verse.
0: Verse 23. Weapons cannot cleave him, nor fire burn him. Water cannot wet him, nor wind dry him away.
1: The intention here is to bring home to Arjuna the immortality, the never-changing nature of the self, and to make him see clearly that nothing can possibly affect it in any way. One thing was deep-rooted in Arjuna's mind, the feeling that his sharp arrows would pierce and mutilate the bodies of those he held dear and slay them. That is why the Lord begins by making him understand that their existence would not in the real sense be destroyed by his weapons. Reality is one, omnipresent, devoid of any duality, without components, that is why it cannot be slain. The body is composed of different parts, that is why it can be slain.
0: To make the idea still clearer, the Lord explains that even the elements of air, water, and fire, which are much more refined and powerful than Arjuna's weapons, are unable to disturb the self, the higher self. The Lord mentions weapons, fire, air, and water as symbolic of the entire creation. His aim is to show Arjuna that the self, the higher self, being transcendental, remains ever untouched by anything in the relative field. This idea is developed in the verses that follow, so as to leave Arjuna in no doubt regarding the permanent nature of the self.
1: So verse 24, he is uncleavable, he cannot be burned, he cannot be wetted, nor yet can he be dried. He is eternal, all-pervading, stable, immovable, ever the same.
0: The teacher may start, as in this verse, by explaining reality in terms of the negation of common experience. When the mind of the pupil begins to rise to something abstract, beyond the sphere of his present experience, he is then told of what may be called the positive attributes of reality. It is true that absolute reality is without any attribute, but even so, expressions have to be used to convey some sense of it.
1: Here the Lord uses both means of enlightenment, negation and affirmation, beautifully, in one stroke. The teacher has to be alert enough not to miss a single reaction of the pupil's mind to every word he speaks. Only by striking at the right moment are the desired results achieved. That's so interesting, that sense of how alert the teacher must be not to miss a single reaction of the pupil's mind.
0: Yeah, indeed. So that's another aspect of this, of the Bhagavad Gita, is that Lord Krishna is teaching Arjuna, but he's also teaching us, like everyone who comes afterwards and reads this stuff, right? How to teach. He's teaching us how to teach, how to convey this knowledge of the imperishable. The sequence of words is important. Being eternal, reality is all-pervading. Being all-pervading, it is stable. Being stable, it is immovable. And being immovable, it is ever the same.
1: And then verse 25. He is declared to be unmanifest, unthinkable, unchangeable. Therefore, knowing him as such, you should not grieve.
0: It was essential for Lord Krishna to impart to Arjuna a vivid intellectual conception of the soul, the real self, transcendent and without attributes, as he had to do. And he had to do this when Arjuna's mind was full of sorrow. It was therefore all the more necessary to present the conception of the unknowable through attributes of the already known world.
1: Arjuna had to be given this clear intellectual conception of reality in order to prepare him for the state of enlightenment. He could not be given the direct vision, but had to be shown the intellectual conception first and then be led to experience step by step. Otherwise, Arjuna could not have understood that behind obvious phenomenal existence there lies eternal being, and that he himself is that, and everything is that.
0: Yeah, again, here's a good example of a teaching skill, right?
1: Mm-hmm.
0: We have to give the intellectual understanding first before the, you know, the more subtle knowledge about, you know, the things that are imperishable or not obvious to your
1: mm-hmm.
0: senses.
1: Mm-hmm.
0: Yeah. Okay, verse 26. Even if you think of him as constantly taking birth and constantly dying, even then, O mighty armed, you should not grieve like this.
1: Up to this stage in the dialogue, the Lord has explained life from the viewpoint of the indestructibility of the self. In this verse, he begins on a different argument.
0: Even if Arjuna remains unconvinced of the immortality of the dweller in the body, this does not justify his grieving. Even if the dweller in the body is seen as repeatedly dying with the death of the body and repeatedly being born with the birth of the body, Arjuna still has no need to grieve.
1: So perfect is the Lord's logic that one argument is given and a statement established, and then, even when quite contrary reasoning is applied, the same conclusion is reached. This is the glory that belongs to the teaching of the Absolute. It is found to be the same, whatever one's angle of vision. Only the Absolute can be known in this manner.
0: While this is the glory of the Absolute, it is also the glory of the Master's mind that can deduce the same conclusion from two diametrically opposed lines of reasoning. If Arjuna is not convinced by one line of reasoning, the Lord does not leave him to his fate, but tries to convince him through another. This is the situation between Arjuna and the Lord that was created by his surrender at his feet.
1: Okay, verse 27. Certain indeed is death for the born, and certain is birth for the dead. Therefore, over the inevitable, you should not grieve.
0: Change is inevitable in the field of relative existence. It is going on even in the present, as it was in the past and will be in the future. Therefore, birth and death are natural events about which one should not feel much concern.
1: The phenomenon of birth and death is the expression of the eternal process of evolution, which in its turn expresses the purpose of creation. Life evolves with a view to the realization of perfection. Development through change is the natural course of this cosmic process. Every change is significant, for it provides a step to perfection. The manner in which change takes place is also in line with the cosmic purpose of evolution, for it too is governed by the eternal laws of cause and effect. This is how, through birth and death, the plan of life finds its fulfillment.
0: Man has freedom of action, therefore he can adopt any channel, good or bad, through which he wants the course of his life to flow. This is in his hands, but change is inevitable, and it is for the sake of life that this is so. Therefore, over the inevitable, you should not grieve. On the contrary, change should be welcomed, for it opens up new vistas of life towards fulfillment.
1: And then verse 28, creatures are unmanifest in the beginning, manifest in the middle state, and unmanifest again at the end, O Bharata. What grief is there in this?
0: Here again, and from yet another angle, the same conclusion is reached. The phenomenal presents the manifested state of life, while being is of unmanifested transcendental nature. According to the findings of modern physics, all matter has only phenomenal existence and is in reality formless energy, both in its previous state and in its present obvious form. Matter is nothing but pure energy, and on dissolution of the present form it will remain the same energy. Similarly, the present phenomenal phase of existence is seen to have no permanent significance, and it is this that the Lord is impressing upon Arjuna.
1: You know, I'm thinking about, in terms of the argument that's being made, that if something is inevitable, there is no point in grieving that thing. And, you know, it's something that I've noticed in myself, which is that if I truly believe that something must be, that there's no way around it, I don't seem to devote a lot of emotional energy to it afterwards. If I'm devoting emotional energy to something that I don't like, it seems to mean that somewhere in me, I believe it doesn't have to be that way, that it isn't inevitable.
0: True.
1: That, you know, even if it's something that, if one really thought about it, one would say, well, I think it really does kind of have to be this way. As long as there's something in me that has not accepted it as inevitable, I'm going to have emotions about it. I may feel anger about it or grief about it or something like that. Mm-hmm. But if I've truly come to conclude that it must be, that this is necessary, it seems like something in me just lets go.
0: Yeah, that's a really good logical and logical and very very good observation and intellectual conclusion that you came to. Yeah, well, absolutely.
1: To me, if I'm still bothered by something, what it really says to me is that no matter how many logical arguments I may have come up with for why it had to be, somebody in me doesn't really believe it.
0: Correct.
1: Right?
0: Absolutely, yeah.
1: And so the arguments here in terms of inevitability, I can approach it in those terms. So when he says change is inevitable, therefore, why are you disturbed by it? I can see that.
0: Yes.
1: If one really does accept it.
0: Yes. I totally agree. And it's also true, right, that if you don't accept it, that, you know, there must be something in you that believes that, you know, it isn't inevitable.
1: Exactly.
0: Right? So that alone, that just that little observation, if you will, right? It tells us something deeper, right? It tells us that belief is the thing that needs to change, right? If we want to see any change in the world, we have to change our belief about the world and about ourselves, right? Because we currently believe that, yeah, it makes sense, for instance, right? When you get into an argument, when an argument escalates, that, yeah, you could fight and beat up the person, right? Or kill them even, and be still okay. Right? But if we had a perspective that said, no, if I beat up this person, I'm hurting myself. Right? Then the tendency to have that kind of action happen would be less.
1: You know, it's funny because it reminds me of the famous Buddhist story of, I think you may know it better than I do, Edmund, but the woman whose child dies comes to Buddha and says, you know, I can't accept this death. Somehow, you know, you must bring this child back. And Buddha says, there is a way this can be done. Find a home in which there has been no death. And from the garden, take, let's say it's a strawberry, whatever it is. And so the woman starts out very excited, and she goes to the first home and says, has there been any death in this home? Because otherwise, I just need a strawberry from your garden. And they say, sadly, there was a death. And so she goes to the second home, same experience, third home, and eventually she realizes it's everywhere.
0: Mm-hmm.
1: And at that point, she comes back understanding.
0: Yeah. Yeah, that's a beautiful story. I've heard it before. Yeah, absolutely. Right. So, there's no way to improve something is inevitable unless you go through many, many, many, many instances of it where it's obviously inevitable. Right? And then you come to the conclusion that, well, I guess, I can't seem to find an exception. So it must be inevitable.
1: Yeah. And, you know, one of the things talking about change is that whatever else is behind the kind of right-wing populism that's sweeping across the world, one element of it probably is something to do with the pace of change in the world and the fact that so many people are finding it hard to hold on to anything because the change is so rapid and that it's, you know, we're being in a sense hit over the head with the reality of change. In a community hundreds of years ago, when you learned something, the likelihood is that that would remain true through your life, and you could pass it along, you know, to your children. Today, we learn something, and that may be obsolete in 2 years.
0: Yeah, and it's getting faster and faster.
1: It is. And, you know, with something like artificial intelligence, that seems to have us hitting the accelerator about everything.
0: Yeah. Go ahead. You go ahead.
1: I remember reading Future Shock so many years ago and sort of wondering, is there anything that we can do? It's very difficult to slow down the pace of what's happening. Is there anything that we can do that can make all of us at least less frightened, you know? And in some way, let's say at the beginning, able to admit how frightened we really are of the fact that we are faced with change at a level that people weren't in the past, and that we really, you know, that it is disorienting. Even if the changes may be good, it's so disorienting. And of course, we're not entirely sure that some of these changes are good.
0: Right. But that's the thing with change, right? It's not necessarily it's not apparently good, right? It's
1: exactly.
0: Just different, right?
1: It's different.
0: So we kind of have to figure out, you know, somewhere down the road whether, that turned out to be good, but, you know, but in the immediate moment, we can't know for sure.
1: We can't know for sure. But also just that inwardly, it's so disorienting because, you know, there's comfort in the familiar.
0: And
1: when the familiar is just being ripped away at such a rapid rate, it causes pain.
0: Well, it causes a kind of disorientation, but
1: exactly.
0: That's okay because now we have to dig deeper, right? We have to find in the midst of all this change, what is it that's stable? What is it that I could actually stand on and has as a foundation build on, right? But right now, there's nothing that escapes the change. Everything is changing. That's like a immutable law of nature, of life, of existence.
1: Yes.
0: You can depend on it, right?
1: Yes.
0: Whatever it is, it's going to change.
1: That's the one thing we can really depend on.
0: Yeah.
1: Yeah. All right. And with that, it's music time.
0: It's music time. Yay.
2: Okay. We'll be back.

0: Welcome back, beautiful listeners. We'll continue with our discussion. And offline, we were discussing something that we had a different, another perspective or another aspect of this whole idea that change is inevitable. Change is inevitable, and it's disorienting to us when it occurs, as it occurs. But there is a positive aspect to it, a harmonizing aspect, because once we recognize that the change is happening everywhere, then we kind of become more harmonized in the sense that we recognize we're in the same boat and all of this change is happening to everyone. So now we could at least begin to see each other as brothers, if that makes sense.
1: And you said something I liked a great deal, which was that we might look for something as the villain. Basically, hey, change is happening because of this, or yes, change is happening because of that person or that group of people, and that is a mistake. Mm-hmm. Change is happening because that's the nature of existence. And you don't need to identify, you don't need to say that, gosh, if only this hadn't happened, things would be the same. Yes. Things will not be the same. There is no one to blame. And as you say, that this might be the deepest commonality among human beings, if we could get there, which is to understand that in a certain way, we're in a perpetual state of mourning. We're mm-hmm. always losing something that we value because of the inevitability of change. And that mourning, that sadness, may be something universal that would be a bond that would connect everyone.
0: Mm-hmm.
1: That, you know, that in it's most dramatic in the case when someone dies, but there's the death of this moment that is always happening,
0: mm-hmm.
1: and that there's always going to be a sense of loss in it, and that in a certain sense, if we could all come together around that feeling of mm-hmm. the sadness of change, even if the change, as you've said, Edmund, turns out to be very good, there is always that sense of sadness and loss. And it is something that may be universal among people, and that it would shift us from saying it's somebody's fault.
0: Mm-hmm. That's a very good point, yeah. Alan. Go ahead. Sorry.
1: You made it. I'm just repeating it.
0: I know, but you do it so much better. You make it so much better. Oh my God, that's beautiful. Yeah.
1: I'm not sure that I do that, but I'm happy to take the compliment.
0: Yeah, you do.
1: But it is, no, I'm very struck by it. You know, it's a little bit like the image that I have now is that we're all on the boat floating down a river,
0: mm-hmm.
1: and that people are saying, oh my God, did you see that flower we just passed was so beautiful? It's the fault of somebody mm-hmm. that we've passed beyond it, mm-hmm. all right? And then, you know, it's the realization, well, we're on a boat on a river and the current is carrying us and it's nobody's fault.
0: Exactly. Yeah, like I said, you say it much more beautifully.
1: No, see, the reason that I'm staying with it is what you said is a completely new thought for me,
0: which is
1: this idea that in a certain way, it's very easy to be in a fight against a universal principle,
0: mm-hmm.
1: that change is a universal principle, and that there is in many, if not all of us, a certain desire for constancy, for
0: yes.
1: things to remain the same, especially things that are pleasurable or that are meaningful to us. So much of what we're reading is saying that yes, in the world of phenomena, that change is the rule, but that that at this deeper level that Krishna is talking about, that there is the eternal, the unchanging, that which does not die.
0: Right.
1: And that, you know, that this is, that in a certain way, I'm speaking as I'm thinking, so there may be lots of mistakes here, but that in a certain sense, one could say that our hunger for the unchangeable is actually our statement of the nature of reality. The reason that we're hungry for the unchangeable is because deep down we know that reality is unchangeable, and that it's sort of like knowing that a wonderful thing is there, and you have the response to it ready, but you're not seeing it, even though it's there.
0: Right.
1: I'm making sense to you.
0: You are. You are making beautiful sense. Yeah. Yeah, it's sort of like I could think of the image of a juggler, right?
1: Mm-hmm.
0: Who is comfortable with lots of things, like lots of balls in the air, right? Mm-hmm. He's able to manage the change, the constant change of the ball, you know, gravity acting on each ball.
1: Yes.
0: So even though all of this change is going on, he's still, because he's focused on the thing that's stable, right? The thing that's not changing.
1: Yes.
0: So having that insight into the into something that's stable and solid that you could depend on, you could be at comfort, at some level of comfort, yeah, amid all the change.
1: That's very interesting. And again, it makes me think that something which can easily be seen as a weakness, which is the human desire for the permanent, mm-hmm. may simply be that we at some level we know that there is the permanent.
0: Yes.
1: And that you know, so that, you know, it's like an infant, you know, hungry for the mother. That hunger is meaningful because the mother exists.
0: Mm-hmm. Yeah. Yeah, go ahead.
1: No, you.
0: And it wouldn't exist without the mother, right? If the mother was not there, if the mother isn't there to satisfy that desire, the desire itself would not exist.
1: It could not exist.
0: Yeah.
1: And it's, you know, in a certain sense for the infant, there is knowledge in the hunger that the mm-hmm. hunger wouldn't be there if the right. means of satisfying it didn't exist.
0: Didn't exist, exactly, yeah. Yeah. It gives us hope, right? This is the primary thing that is bringing to us right now in this tumultuous time, is there is hope, right?
1: And,
0: horrible as things look, you know, there is hope.
1: Well, you know, it also brings to mind, I think it's the line of Pascal, God saying, if you had not found me, you would not be seeking me, you know?
0: Yeah.
1: That at some level, that faith and belief are because we do know it's there.
0: Yeah, there's a knowing. Yeah, that it must be there. it would be very bad if it wasn't there.
1: So
0: it must be there.
1: All right. So on that note, we conclude this episode of Work in Progress.
0: All right. Thank you all for listening, and tune in next week. We'll have some more. We'll continue with verse 29. And thanks to you, Alan, and to Andrew Bemis for all his help in making this possible.
1: And to you, Edmund, and to Narni.
0: And to Narni for having established this. She was the initial inspiration for all of it. So.
1: And we'll be returning soon.
0: Yes. All right. So with that, have a nice day.

0: It's time now for your good news for a good planet. Kid Couture. Max Alexander is an aspiring fashion designer in Los Angeles. When he was just 4 years old, he declared, "I am a dressmaker and I need a mannequin." So his mother made him one out of cardboard. Initially, his draped and taped designs were all for his older sister. Then he learned to sew, and he was soon producing a new dress every 1 to 2 weeks. He had his first fashion show at his school, dressing his fellow students, when he was just 5 years old. At age 6, he was commissioned by actress Sharon Stone for a faux fur jacket. Now, Max gets hundreds of requests for custom pieces, but he chooses carefully which commissions to take, often picking a friend over a celebrity, so he can make someone he knows happy. When Max learned about clothing waste around the world, he shifted his designs to be based on sustainability and reuse. Famous designers like Isaac Mizrahi have taken notice of his genius. Couture to the Max is his website and Instagram, where he has 3.7 million followers. Today, Max is saving up to get an apartment in New York City. Today, in 2025, Max Alexander is just 9 years old. And this is Mandy from GoodNewsGoodPlanet.com.
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3: 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Thanks for listening. I'm doing the Nature Connection this week. As promised, since Barb is away, I thought I would share about my recent adventure to Alaska. And I brought a prop, a souvenir I picked up in Skagway. So we were on a boat to get there from Seattle. And we really, when you look at the map of Alaska, we just got to like the tiny little bottom peninsula. And there's just an insane amount of the state we didn't see, which is wild to me because it felt so big and massive and like everything was happening just on that tiny little peninsula. So we stopped first at Ketchikan and then went up to Juneau where I got my shirt and then went up to Skagway. So we only stopped at those three places in Alaska, and this shows the state with a moose, which I was really hoping to see, but only saw a stuffed one, unfortunately. It has the Big Dipper constellation and North Star, which is their state flag, and then it has forget-me-nots, which is their state flower, those little purple flowers. So they call themselves the last frontier, and that's really how it feels. Every town feels like a frontier town, even Juneau, which is their capital, right? Still very small, no skyscrapers anywhere, but the mountains are the backdrop to every view in their city. And then, of course, the ocean behind, you know, like either way, you're getting incredible view, yeah. Yes, Alaska is what America was. And unfortunately, Alaska is being affected by climate change faster than any other state in the US. Primarily because one of our tour guides said, if you say, why is it like this in Alaska? The answer is 90% of the time, glaciers. So glaciers are a huge part of their ecosystem. And as we know, glaciers are melting and receding. So there's constant glacial runoff that you see coming off the mountains. And the glaciers are shrinking every year, which is really too bad and detrimental, we know, to all of our ocean systems and atmospheric systems. Yeah. So we did get to see two glaciers, and the whole sort of southern tip there is in a rainforest, the Tongass rainforest, Tongass National Forest, which I learned the difference between a national forest and a national park. National forests were established before national parks to manage our nation's lumber stores. So they're protected areas that are meant to be managed for their resources responsibly. So it's not a park, which focuses on recreation and conservation. That's what the national parks are focused on. The national forests have trails, welcome people, but their initial intent was the resources in those forests, mostly the trees, but now, of course, we've discovered oil and different resources that can be found, precious metals, rocks, and things. In Ketchikan, which was our first stop and the best weather, so remember, we're in a rainforest. We had a beautiful sunny day of like 65 and no rain, and everyone told us how lucky we were. In one of the stores in Juneau, there was like a print of the different types of rain in Juneau, and there's like 15 different types of rain they've categorized. So we were walking around the Tongass National Forest, rainforest, and there's just this giant chunk of quartz sitting in the woods, which was like, blew my mind. You know, we pay a lot of money for our giant chunks of quartz, and it was just there, and there were little pieces that I was excited to have one of. There's really cool, I should have brought it. Old man's beard, which is a moss that hangs off of the limbs of trees, and it only grows when the air quality is really good. So they were saying, this is a great sign. Our air quality is really good, and it actually continues to help improve the air by filtering it. So that was a great sign. It was just totally epic. I've never been to Texas. People say everything's bigger in Texas. I think maybe that's more true of Alaska, though. Everything felt supersized, giant mountains. We did, at one point, we went up, I guess a fjord is what it was, but it had a name. It was the Endicott Arm. No connection to our Endicott, but we all thought that was really cool. So we went up the Endicott Arm, saw a glacier kind of from afar, but we could see it and how, you know, it was massive. And then this giant boat we were on turned around and went back down and took us into Juneau. So it was an incredible experience. The people there were the nicest people I have ever encountered, like traveling. And, you know, we would ask them when we first got to Ketchikan, the first stop, we went into a coffee shop and I said, is it like just really terrible when a cruise ship comes in? And he's like, no, we would not exist as a town if it wasn't for cruise ships. Like, we are excited about tourists. He said the annoying part is the tour buses that just sort of drive everywhere and are big and in the way. But everywhere we went, there was a huge emphasis on indigenous cultures, what the people of the land there had given and how they had tended the land. And, you know, I saw that as a way of trying to do better than our ancestors, our European ancestors did as they made their way out. We did take a train up to almost the Yukon, and there was lots of snow. And there were these incredible pine trees about this tall that were like 100 years old because they could only grow that tall. And I was sort of fascinated by that because I was like, well, what's the point? Why, little tree, would you decide to grow here where you could only be that big? And then it sort of just dawned on me like, well, because why not? You know, life wants to live. Like, life is gonna break through no matter where it finds itself. And it's gonna grow to its potential, wherever that might be, however big that is. I don't think those little trees cared that they weren't bigger, right? They were just growing as much as they could and living. Yeah, the big trees didn't exist around them. So it was fascinating to hear that in a month, they said, all this snow, as we were driving through the snow up on the top of the mountain, all this snow will be wildflowers next month. I was like, oh man, I would love to see that. But with the wildflowers come the mosquitoes. So I was glad to not have to deal with those. And it was really cool. The sun was completely gone by like 10 p.m. and was up very early in the morning. So there was not much darkness. And they talked about how much of a growing, how it's a short growing season, but because they have so much long daylight, they have about 20 hours of daylight in the summer there, their produce can grow super big. So they'll have like giant tomatoes and watermelons and like these record-breaking fruits because of their elongated sunlight hours. So that was pretty cool too.
4: Hi, I'm Emmy. Our poem today is The Music Is You by John Denver. Music makes pictures and often tells stories. All of it magic and all of it true. And all of the pictures and all of the stories and all of the magic, the music is you. Music makes pictures and often tells stories. All of it magic and all of it true. And all of the pictures and all of the stories. All of the music is you.
3: All right, and now we've got the wisdom. Here you go, Bill, thank you.
5: Dolly Parton wisdom. Yeah. Yeah. Hi, I'm Dolly Parton. This is wisdom from Dolly Parton. I make a point to appreciate all the little things in my life. I go out and I smell the air after a good hard rain. I reread passages from my favorite books. I hold the little treasures that somebody special gave to me. These small actions help remind me that there are so many great, glorious pieces of good in the world. Amen.
3: And now, nominating Dolly is Dolly.
6: Yay! Yeah, I got it. I think that's good. I am going to stand up here,
7: yes, please,
6: because then I can be heard better. And I don't want to block the author.
5: Hello,
6: so, I am nominating Dolly Parton for Wild Sainthood, and it's not just because of her wonderful name. But it's for several reasons. Her example as a career woman very early on starting from a time when women were viewed as not really capable enough to have a credit card, she was starting her own businesses. For her social justice stance on human rights, for her active support of education, especially for economically disadvantaged children, and because she demonstrates that you can indeed be a millionaire and not be an asshole. And you can be a faithful Christian and not be a jerk. So, her music, her life, all exemplify kindness, openness, and generosity. And that's a Wild Church trifecta. So let's look at that last item about being a millionaire first, and a Christian, because they kind of encompass all those other reasons for nominating her. Excuse me.

0: with all those millions? In a word, philanthropy. As soon as she started Dollywood in Pigeon Forge, she started a charitable foundation called the Dollywood Foundation, and that's the umbrella for all her charitable works and giving. So in 1995, she started a small local program just in eastern Tennessee, in her home county, in that area, to inspire a love for reading in young children before they even start school. It became very popular, and thousands of families in the region signed up to have their children, newborn to kindergarten age, receive an age-appropriate book every month. So this was just in her region of eastern Tennessee. But it became so popular, soon she was receiving requests for books from all over the Southeast and then all over the country. And this program was showing tangible results in the kindergartners as they came into school. These kids who had gotten books were showing a little more interest in reading. So never one to turn away a kid in need, she decided very quickly that they had to expand the program. And first it was across the U.S., but they were getting requests from Canada and Mexico and all over. So they now are a global enterprise. The Imagination Library came to fruition, and millions of children are receiving these books every month. Now, she didn't do it all alone. It's not just all her money. She went in there and worked her dolly charm on publishers and book distributors and other local millionaires, because we know there's a few in Tennessee. And so now that's how it became global, and they're getting these books from the publishers at cost. So that's just the most well-known of her charitable endeavors. But it is by no means the only one. She established a scholarship fund very early on, also in the 90s, in her home county. And still, to this day, every year, 5 graduating students from the high schools in her home county, they have to apply for it. They have to write an essay and show that they really do want to go to college and they've got a purpose. But 5 graduating students each receive a $5,000 scholarship to an accredited college or university. She's donated toward rebuilding the schools in her home county, which is the poorest in the state of Tennessee, and toward building hospitals there, toward supplying libraries and classrooms across the county. Then you might remember in 2016, Gatlinburg, there were wildfires. It went right through the city, all around the city, and over 100 families lost their homes in those fires. And the Dollywood Foundation gave each family $1,000 a month until they secured permanent housing, either rebuilt their home or if they were renting or whatever, they found permanent housing. In 2020, the foundation donated $1 million to, it's a Tennessee university, but it's a private university. And I can't remember the name of it.
1: Belmont?
0: No.
1: Vanderbilt.
0: It was Vanderbilt. And she donated $1 million to Vanderbilt for their COVID research, which a lot of people credit with Vanderbilt coming up with one of those early vaccines. And if you happen to be an employee of Dollywood, amusements or the resorts, I assume,

0: groom and also a college student. Dollywood pays your tuition and books for as long as you're their employee and going to college. So this is how Dolly demonstrates you can be a millionaire and not an ass. As far as being a Christian and not a jerk, as a Christian, Dolly believes in unconditional love and non-judgment. And she has often called out other so-called Christians on their judgmental attitudes, saying that passing judgment and excluding others is a sin. Amen. And even more so than the sins they might be trying to accuse other people of, because that's something Jesus spoke of directly, that you're not supposed to judge someone. That's for God to judge. You don't need to worry about it. She champions human rights and equal pay, equal opportunities for everyone, no matter who or what they are. And she's often asked then about, well, these Christians say this. What do you say about the LGBTQ rights? And as a devout Christian, she usually answers along these lines. And this is one of her direct quotes. Everyone deserves the freedom to be who they are and love who they love. And I recommend you just Google Dolly Parton quotes and you'll have a good time for about an hour. Then she's been asked also how she feels about being one of the number one choices for drag queens to impersonate. They love Dolly and she loves it. She says, I'm honored. I mean, I get it. The hair, the makeup, the clothes, the shoes. Heck, I'm a drag queen, so I understand and I love them. And she also said, if I weren't a woman, I'd be a drag queen because I love all this, the glamour. And she's always asked, of course, about her body and such. And she says, if it's sagging, bagging, or dragging, I will get it nipped, tucked, and sucked. That's just, she wants to look good. And I'm totally fake on the outside, but I'm totally real on the inside. So although she loves the drag queens and their impersonations, she once decided to enter a Dolly Parton drag contest on Santa Monica Boulevard, and she didn't even come in the top three. She lost. She lost the Dolly Parton drag contest. Now, as a businesswoman, she's a role model. She was in a highly competitive field. The music industry can eat you up and spit you out. But she sets an example, and I'm sure that Taylor Swift took a page from her book. She's an example of how to succeed in business and still be loved and respected by everyone. As far back as 1968, Dolly decided not to re-sign with her record company, which was Combine Records, in spite of pressure from the company, of course. Oh, honey, you don't know what you're doing. You need us. And Porter Wagner, who must have been with them, and she was signed on his TV show. So instead, she quit the record company and started her own recording studio and record company. She hired uncles and cousins and brothers and, you know, friends and relatives that she knew she could trust. And so this means from that day forward, she owns all the rights to everything, all her artistic output, and she has been in charge of her career. In 1968, Dolly Parton was just 22 years old. Wow. Can you imagine having the chutzpah as a 22-year-old saying, no, I think I can do this myself, instead of, oh, honey, you gotta do this and that. Now, as I said, she signed with the Porter Wagoner Show. Does anybody know Porter Wagoner? I do. But everybody know Dolly Parton. Nobody knows Combine Records anymore either. So she stayed on his show for 10 years. She was a featured musician, He'd bring her out, cute little Dolly Parton, every week. But being under contract limited other things that she could do and pursue. So in 1978, Dolly parted ways with the program. And it was a little rough, and people always asked her about it. She said she loved Porter Wagoner. She credited him with giving her career an established start with really, he didn't discover her. At the age of 13, she performed at the Grand Ole Opry. But being in people's living rooms every week for 10 years really established her career. And their parting of ways was, in fact, the inspiration for that mega hit that's been covered by how many people, including Whitney Houston, "I Will Always Love You." That's who Dolly Parton was writing that song about. We're parting our ways, but I still love you. So that year, 1978, when Dolly left the show, she also won Entertainer of the Year at the CMAs. And Porter Wagoner found out why people were watching his show, because the next year he went off the air. In 1980, Dolly made her film debut in 9 to 5 with Lily Tomlin and Jane Fonda, and we're going to sing that title track, that Oscar-winning title track. Dolly Parton has an Oscar, too, for that song. And she was sitting in her trailer on set, and that started coming to her, that beat and the lyrics. And she wrote it all down, took it to the director and the producers. They loved it, produced it. And she won an Oscar that next year for the title track. So since then, that, you know, the awards and accolades have not stopped. So for these reasons and so many more, not just because of her name, I nominate Dolly Parton as a wild saint.
1: All in favor?
2: Aye.

0: Well, all that we've named aloud, all that we hold together, even the things that are still maybe percolating inside, we turn over to the great love of the universe, trusting that love prevails. And Dolly's gonna introduce us to a time of musical meditation that maybe will come from Lou if the internet is strong enough. If not, give me the mic back.
1: Okay.
0: We'll play it from the speaker.
1: Okay. So digging into Dolly Parton these last couple weeks got me thinking about how effective music is at conveying ideas and feelings and images and making them really stick with you. So for our meditation, we're going to get comfortable and listen to a piece of instrumental music. It's guitar music. And let the music make pictures and tell us a story. Just close your eyes, get comfortable, let the music speak to you. And when we're done, I'm not even going to tell you the name of it because I don't want you to be influenced by the title. Just see how the music speaks to you. And if you want to share what images the music brought up for you, that's fine. Otherwise, we'll just let it help us relax and give us what it has to give.

0: 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Until next time.
1: 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DJ DJP. 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
1: 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On Friday, June 5th, the Bundy Museum presents Justin Miles Holmes and the Immutable String Band live in the Annex Theater. The Annex is